All right. Thank you so much. This is a song I wrote about our grandparents and how they used to live off the land. It's called La Terre de mon grand-père et ma grand-mère. Un, deux, un, deux.

All right. This is a song about Karen Crow. Anybody from Karen Crow here? It's about you. No, it's actually, it's my love triangle murder. Yeah. Josephine. Yes, beautiful. Queen of the Bayou. Bonaventure, her lover. And they were going to get married, and all of a sudden this war broke out. So he went to fight, and this kind of scoundrel comes back to town about 2 weeks later and said that Bonaventure had died in battle. So, of course, Josephine, she's shocked, and this kind of scoundrel hung around and finally convinced her to marry her, where 3 days after they got married, guess what? Bonaventure shows up. Moral dilemma. So the story goes in the song that they're dancing their last dance, and out of the shadows meant for Bonaventure, the dagger plunges into Josephine's back, and she dies, and her blood runs in the streets of Karen Crow. So it's a funny song.

0: Michael Doucet singing an historic murder ballad set in the town of Carancroix, Louisiana, just north of Lafayette. And we'll be back in conversation with Michael Doucet, brother David, and son Matt when American Roots returns.
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0: We are live with Beau Soleil, the venerable Cajun roots folk and modernist band, looking back and ahead after 50 years. Brothers Michael and David Doucet were joined by Michael's son, Matthew, also a fiddler and a fiddle maker. I asked David Doucet, what's it like being in a band with his brother, Michael?
5: That's a really good question because I don't know. I've never played in another band. I play solo, but it's that kind of different. I get to yell at myself. Michael called up in 77 and says, you want to make a record? I said, I was, you know, he had left a guitar under the bed. I looked at it, and there was these, what's those little diagrams of the music? So I started playing guitar. I figured out what that was. And yeah. He came back. I could play some chords. But he asked me in 77, let's go make a record. And that's when we did the blue one. Met Elmore Morgan.
6: Right, the great photographer.
5: At that time said, you guys are going to have a future. You should get a big map of the world and start putting pins in it.
7: Right.
5: And he said this more than once. You're going to forget where you played at. Of course, did we do it?
7: No.
6: You forgot to put the pins in.
5: But that's what we did. So we played and played and played, and we didn't even pay attention. But we loved the old guys. Dennis, Oktot Clark.
0: Well, speaking of elders, you also had an elder that you looked up to and loved greatly, and that's Doc Watson.
5: As a rhythm guitar player, that's your job, as a drum, basically. But when given the opportunity, he said, you know, Doc does this too. He just starts playing it. So I started figuring out these leads, and on that first album, we sat down, and we figured out the reel to Dennis McGee. I said, note for note, we did this on guitar, and I never really tried that before, and that's how that happened. And that just, you know, as technology got better, sound got better, we got a bass player, you know, we had a drummer, could play a little more on the guitar, you know, picked up a ukulele and realized all the notes you could actually really play on it, and that's how that happened.
0: Well, I'll give Michael a rebuttal in a minute. Not that he really needs to rebut too much, he's right with it. But Matt, you're down there, and you've been a fiddle maker, and you've are obviously a fiddler, and you're playing Tifera this night, and you've come and gone with Cajun music, but you're very much here with it now.
8: Yep. I recently just kind of retired about a year ago, and then so been playing a lot with Dad, and he suffered another injury. So then I get a phone call from David saying, hey, you think you could come out on the road? Your dad can't make it. I'm like, it'd be fine. I said, all right, let's do it.
0: So you went out and played fiddle.
8: Yeah, so it was Matthew Doucet of Vec Beau Soleil.
9: Saul Michael.
0: But what got you into making fiddles? I mean, just because there's music in your family doesn't mean you're going to pick up the skills to do that kind of thing.
8: Well, my dad's maker, his name is Jonathan Cooper in Portland, Maine. And I would go up to Nova Scotia, and this was like in 99 and 2000s, to go study at the University of St. Anne. So I went in the Middles Park to Maine just to hang out with him and build, and so I skipped school for that semester, which my parents were not very happy about. And
0: but like you learned to make fiddles.
8: I did.
0: Well, that's a learning experience.
8: Yeah, I stayed in Maine for 3 months.
0: I'd be giving you an A for doing that.
8: Yeah, my mom was worried I wasn't going to come home, but I did. You know.
0: So one other question, and you know, I'll leave it to your judgment. But what was it like growing up with, you know, Mike as a dad? How could you answer that in a minute?
8: This is what it. This is what it'd be like. I could come home and Sonny Landreth would be just sitting on the couch playing guitar and he's like, oh, hey, Sonny, hey, Matt. You know, just like it was like family. I'd go on the road with them sometimes as a kid and all the local gigs and stuff. Uh-huh. And so, you know, this is my uncle, but I all call him all my uncles, you know.
10: Uh-huh. Yeah, yeah, well, you've kind of got an extended family. Any comments on what you've been hearing, Michael?
11: There's nothing like playing with your family because, I mean, everybody's family now is spread out. You know, and for David and I to be together all this time, at least we keep in touch. I mean, once our parents died, it's, you know, it's kind of hard to keep going. So it's a tradition. And we never listened to what anybody told us. We only wanted to do things our way. Not one record anybody told me which song to play. It was always our decision, good or bad. But here we are. I wrote this song called L'Amour, La Folie. This is the song we won a Grammy and... I don't know. That's that. Love or folly means, is it love or is it a folly?

This is a song is a combination of Clifton Chenier's version and Letter and Darbone's version of this old country song. En français.

0: Rouler et tourner, rolling and tumbling, from an earlier version of the song Muddy Waters made famous, as sung and fiddled by Michael Doucet, David Doucet on acoustic guitar, Chad Viator on lead electric guitar, and the whole Beausoleil big band, about 14 for this show, almost an orchestral sound. We'll be back with them for a final set, Beausoleil on American Roots.
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1: And gave me a proclamation, and I said, "Is my mom in jail or what?" And I was very honored by that, but I'm honored by all these people. Please give them a big hand. Chad Yuval, Jimmy Bro, David Ducey, Chad Beatard, Don Pappy, Bill Bennett over there, Tommy Alisi, Tiff Lamson, Anik Saint-Hubert, Matthew Ducey, Steve Kahn, Sonny Landreth, Dickie Landreth. De la creme de la creme. Well, we have one more song we're going to do for this. This is a special song. This is a song written by a really special friend of mine. His name was Roswell Rudd. He was a trombone player. Now, how do we get hooked up with a trombone player? Or are we playing this benefit for Hurricane Katrina in upstate New York? And I had to put together a group. And this guy sits down with us with a trombone. I said, "Whoa." And he wouldn't get up. And so we became really good friends. We played on each other's records. He saved my life in a lot of ways. Roswell wrote this song when he went to Mali. And the capital of Mali is Bamako. To me, I heard it as a Cajun song. So this is for us, all of us, to you. Thank you all for coming. Hope this helped you. I hope the spirit is there. I hope you feel good forever. That's what it's about. Thank you.

Celebrating 50 years, the Cajun folk band Beau Soleil, live at the Acadiana Center for the Arts in Lafayette. Special thanks to the ACA Executive Director, Sam Oliver, and concert recordist, J.D. Winter. 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We're over 25 years of programs and interviews streamed. And coming up, Beau Soleil takes an encore to visit Les Flammes d'Enfer, The Flames of Hell. It's a 1928 recording by Douglas Belair that everyone still dances to a century later. I'm Nick Spitzer for American Roots from PRX. Bonjour, bonsoir, et faites attention.

0: Michael Duce, Beausoleil, Except for Me,
1: Avec,
0: the big band, on American Roots, in Lafayette, at the Acadiana Center for the Arts. Est-ce que tu veux un autre? You want another song to go home with?
1: One more. 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
1: 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Good night.
2: 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I'm Mark Livonier. It's 8:59. 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Up next, the Retro Cocktail Hour. Then at 10 tonight, Old Time Radio Theater on Tuned to Yesterday. 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
1: Hey, it's Daryl Brogdon again, here at the Underground Martini Bunker. 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
2: 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Thanks very much for being with us this Saturday for the Retro Cocktail Hour. Hear the show again next week at the same time. I'm Mark Lipponier, and I'll be bringing you old-time radio next on Tuned to Yesterday, an hour of true history first. 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

0: it's tuned to yesterday, delivering shows from the golden age of radio. I'm your host, Mark Livonier. 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
1: What does independent mean, Pa?
2: Well, I reckon it means being poor, having nothing at all. 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
1: Ma told me of another big word. Predestination.
2: Whew, that's a whopper. 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
1: Well, it means that what's it going to happen, they're going to happen anyways, and folks can't do nothing to stop it. Maybe it's like that about us going to Indiana. The new baby and everything.
2: Yeah, your ma believes on that, not me.
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3: Live from NPR News in Washington, I'm Janine Herbst. Russian President Vladimir Putin is headed to Beijing next week for a state visit with Chinese leader Xi Jinping. The Russia-China summit comes just days after President Trump's own trip to China came to a close. NPR's Charles Maines has more.
4: Kremlin spokesman Dmitry Peskov acknowledged Moscow was following press reports of Trump's visit to China closely. President Putin's two-day trip to Beijing starting Tuesday now gives the Russian leader a chance to learn details firsthand. The Kremlin says Putin and Xi will also discuss pressing bilateral issues as well as key international crises. Presumably that includes Russia's war in Ukraine, where China has provided a lifeline to Russia's economy and to a degree its defense industry in the face of Western sanctions. The U.S. and Israel's war against Iran will also feature heavily, with China's appetite for Russian energy exports on the rise amid Tehran's blockage of the Strait of Hormuz. Charles Maines, NPR News, Moscow.
3: Following the recent Supreme Court decision that weakened the Voting Rights Act, voters from across the country are gathering in Alabama this weekend to rally in support of the 1965 law. Elise Gregg of the Gulf States Newsroom has more.
5: The National Day of Action for Voting Rights began with prayer and worship at the historical Tabernacle Baptist Church in Selma. From the pulpit, Congresswoman Terry Sewell, representing Alabama's 7th District, called the fight for voting rights not just a political movement, but a moral one.
6: It was rooted in the belief that every child of God deserves dignity, equality, and a voice in this democracy. And today, that moral witness is indeed needed again.
5: The service was followed by a march across the Edmund Pettus Bridge, where in 1965, peaceful voting rights marchers were violently attacked by police and state troopers. For NPR News, I'm Elise Gregg in Selma, Alabama.
3: In Cuba, continued blackouts are pushing the country toward an energy collapse. Kayvon Antonio Hederi reports Cubans on both the island and in Florida are becoming desperate.
7: Cuba's energy situation has become extreme. The ouster of Venezuela's Nicolás Maduro by the U.S. in January disrupted Cuba's main supply of oil. From Miami, Zenaida Peraza sends food to her family in Havana. With the blackouts, communication is spotty and the food she sends them is rotting. It's a horrible situation. It includes my daughter and grandson. There's no power, no water. We're desperate here and don't know what to do. Cuba's energy minister recently announced the island had no more fuel for cars, farming, or power generation. The last shipment was a Russian tanker that arrived in March. For NPR News, I'm Kayvon Antonio Hedari in Miami.
3: You're listening to NPR News from Washington. The World Health Organization says the Ebola outbreak in the Democratic Republic of Congo that's left at least 65 people dead is a public health emergency of international concern. The WHO says the DRC's 17th outbreak of Ebola since the disease emerged in the 1970s. President Trump's immigration policies, including travel bans, have created serious concerns among soccer fans and economists who say they'll have a negative impact on this year's FIFA World Cup. But Trump seems to be relaxing some of his restrictions, at least for now. NPR's Sergio Martinez-Beltran has more.
8: One of the biggest barriers for soccer fans is a visa bond program implemented by the Trump administration. Nationals of 50 countries will have to pay up to $15,000 that would be refunded when the person departs the U.S. U.S. This week, though, the Trump administration said the bond will be waived for those who have already purchased a FIFA World Cup ticket, but that might be too late. Buying a plane ticket this close to the date can be expensive, especially because of rising jet fuel prices. And those who want to visit and be with friends and families at a watch party outside of a game and do not have a ticket will still have to pay the bond. Sergio Martinez Beltran, NPR News, Austin, Texas.
3: Napoleon Solo has won the 151st running of the Preakness Stakes, overtaking the favorite, Taj Mahal, and fending off another contender, Iron Honor, which took second place. The Kentucky Derby winner, Golden Tempo, didn't run in the Preakness. I'm Janine Herbst, and you're listening to NPR News from Washington.
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0: Welcome to Tuned to Yesterday, showcasing programs from radio's past. I'm your host, Mark Levonier. There's true history in this hour. Later on, from the Cavalcade of America from 1940, but first a broadcast of Sky Blazers from June 26th, 1940 on CBS.
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12: 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Every single loaf is handled with a mother's care, right from the original mixing to the final wrapping. 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And this marvelous slow baking helps to keep each slice moist and tender, tempting and delicious. Just right for the best 4th of July sandwiches Mother knows how to make. Ask your grocer for Wonder Bread today. It's the bread he himself probably prefers to any other sold in his food store. Yes, according to recent extensive surveys, more grocers say their wives serve slow-baked Wonder Bread in their homes as those who mention any other bread. And the grocer knows which is the one best, the freshest loaf in his food store. Look for the wrapper decorated with the red, yellow, and blue balloons. Wonder Bread, each loaf, slow baked for lasting freshness.
10: Now take it away, Colonel Roscoe Turner at flight headquarters. You're on the air.
13: Contact. Sky Blazers, tonight, instead of airplanes, I want to start with Indians. Apache Indians on the warpath. 70 years ago, in the real Wild West of New Mexico.
14: Oh, boy! Oh, there! Oh. Oh!
13: Get that other man in there over the horse here, quick.
14: Carry over your mail pouch, Ezra.
13: Hurry it up, Shorty.
14: Well, Ezra, your shirt's all bloody. You've been shot. We'll get another man.
13: Another man, nothing. Mail has got to get through.
15: That was how we took the mail through in the old days, the Pony Express. That's when men was men, Jack. Yes, sir.
16: Hey, I wish I was big like you, Uncle Ezra.
15: Hmm?
16: Another fellow's 15 years older, twice as big as I am.
15: Maybe they be, Jack, but there's no fellow in town within 50 pounds of your weight that dares pick on you. It's not size, Jack. It's the heart and the courage inside that makes a man.
16: Uncle Ezra, when I'm older, do you suppose I can learn to fly an airplane? I want to do that more than anything in the world.
15: Jack, you got the stuff that makes men. If you're determined to fly an airplane, I know someday you'll do it. But if you do it, be the best.
12: Skyblazers, that 15-year-old boy was Jack Knight. And he thought of nothing else except flying. He read about it, lived it, ate it. And then, just as soon as he was old enough, in 1917, he applied to the U.S. Army Air Corps for admission. But he was turned down because he didn't weigh enough. He was refused four times. And then the fifth time, through some error, the question of weight went by unnoticed, and Jack was allowed to take the examination. He passed all the tests with flying colors until the last day, when he was with the instructor in the experimental room.
15: Well, Knight, this next experiment is to test your muscular control, your ability to concentrate under difficult conditions. You see that pile of boxes there?
16: Yes, sir.
15: You've got to walk up one side and down the other. They're piled so that the slightest slip will send the boxes crashing to the floor.
16: Yes, sir.
15: Now, before you climb that pile of boxes, Knight, I'm going to whirl you around in this swivel chair 20 times as fast as I can to make you dizzy.
16: That sure will make it harder.
15: Sit down.
16: Yes, sir.
15: Here, take this needle.
16: Yes.
15: That's sharp on both ends. Put one point against your thumb and the other point against your forefinger. Hold it steady or it'll prick you.
16: Ouch.
15: There you are. That's too hard. It'll draw blood.
16: Yes, sir.
15: Now, you've got to keep that needle between your fingers while I whirl you in the chair. And while you walk up and down that pile of boxes. If you drop the needle or knock down the boxes, you fail the test.
16: Huh? Yes, sir. I'm ready.
15: All right. I'm going to spin you around. Get your feet up. All right. Stand up, Knight. Now walk up onto the boxes. Careful. Now down. And don't drop that needle. That's it. Good job, Knight.
16: Boy, am I glad that's over.
15: Congratulations.
16: Captain, does that mean I'm in the Air Corps as a cadet?
15: Certainly does. Now, let me check over this report. Say, wait a minute. Why didn't you tell me you were underweight?
16: Oh, I hoped I wasn't. How much am I underweight, Captain?
15: 5 pounds.
16: Only 5 pounds? Can't you let me in anyhow?
15: No, I'm sorry, Knight. I'm awfully sorry. You're the type of young man we want, and if it were up to me, I'd pass you in a minute. But with all the red tape and regulations, I can't break the rules. Sorry.
16: Well, suppose I gained those 5 pounds somehow. Would I be accepted then?
15: That's right. Come back next year when you're 5 pounds heavier.
16: Yeah, maybe next year and maybe sooner. I've got to get in the Air Corps somehow.
17: Hi there, roommate.
16: Oh,
17: hey. What's eating you, Jack? You look awful funny.
16: Nothing's eating me. I'm eating this.
17: Oh, for Pete's sake, look at the banana skins. There must be 3 dozen of them. What happened to the bananas?
16: They're inside.
17: Inside what?
16: Me.
17: What?
16: Mm-hmm.
17: What's in that other bag?
16: Bananas.
17: Are you crazy? You gonna eat all those?
16: Uh-huh. I gotta put on 5 pounds.
17: Oh, boy, do you look sick.
16: I am sick. Harry.
15: Take my arm, will you, please? Help me get back to the Air Corps headquarters. I can't walk alone. I want that captain to win.
2: Oh, I told you, Knight, we can't take you. You're underweight.
15: Not now.
17: Captain, give Jack a chance. This is a matter of life and death to him.
15: Hurry, will you? Weigh me.
2: All right, Knight. Get on those scales again. Wait a minute. Say, Knight, that's funny. You've gained over 4.5 pounds since you were here before.
15: Not so funny.
2: But you're still a shade under.
15: I am? Harry, give me another banana.
17: Gosh, Jack. All right. Here you are.
2: Well, Knight, I can see you're a fighter. We need men like you in the Air Corps.
15: What about my... Wait. No.
2: Okay, Knight. You've passed. Congratulations.
15: I swear I'll never eat another banana as long as I live. If I don't live...
2: Skyblazers, that's how Jack Knight got into the Army Air Corps, where he soon became a famous Army flyer. After his honorable discharge in 1919, he was made pilot in the newly organized airmail line. In Cleveland one foggy day, the district air superintendent had been called before the government postmaster.
18: And that's the way it stands. You're the superintendent of the airmail. This flying of the mail was just an experiment. Well, it's failed. I've just talked to 10 of your flyers. Not one of them will fly the mail through.
19: But, Mr. Postmaster, you don't know a thing about aviation. It's impossible to fly any plane anywhere in that fog out there.
18: And airplanes have no right to be carriers of the United States mail.
19: Well, now, look. Now we'll settle the whole thing. Here's Jack Knight, the best flyer we've got.
20: You sent for me, Superintendent?
19: Yes, Jack. The postmaster will tell you why.
20: Yes, sir.
18: Knight, the air superintendent and myself have called you in for a showdown.
19: Showdown?
18: Will you fly the afternoon mail plane to Bellefonte, Pennsylvania?
20: Well, this is my day off, sir.
18: You see, Superintendent, another excuse. Every one of your pilots has made some excuse not to fly that mail out to Bellefonte today.
20: Now, just a minute, Postmaster. I'm not making any excuse, though a duck wouldn't fly in this fog.
18: We've either got air mail or we haven't. If we have to ground the planes every time there's a fog, it proves that carrying mail by plane is impractical. And I shall recommend to Washington that the United States air mail be discontinued.
20: I'll take the mail to Bellefonte, Postmaster.
18: Knight, if you think this trip is going to be too dangerous, I don't want you to take the plane up.
20: Well, sir, if we're ever going to have an airmail in this country, I guess a lot of us flyers have got to take some chances. Superintendent, here's a memo I've just been jotting down. Will you take it, please?
19: Oh, yes. Sure, Jack.
20: Thanks. And now, gentlemen, if you'll excuse me, I guess the mail truck must be waiting to take me out to the field.
19: Good luck, Jack.
18: Good luck, Knight. Superintendent, I think you're too timid. Your own pilot thinks he can get through all right. Oh, what's that memo he left with you?
19: Hmm? Oh, this. This might interest you. Read it.
18: I, Jack Knight, do hereby bequeath all my personal belongings. Say, this is his last will and testament.
21: I can't stand listening to that plane up there circling the airport. Jack Knight's been circling Bellefonte now for 30 minutes.
20: Since he can't stay up there forever, O'Brien.
21: Yeah, we know what that means. I wouldn't give you 10 cents for Jack Knight's chances of getting down alive in this fog.
22: Mr. O'Brien, I've got an idea.
21: Don't bother me, Billy Wayne.
22: But I've got an idea how to help Jack Knight spot the airfield.
21: Well, what is it, kid? It can't do any harm.
22: Well, maybe. Maybe he could smell his way to the field.
21: He could... What do you think Jack Knight is, a bloodhound? Go away, Billy.
22: But Mr. O'Brien, if we made a great big fire with gallons and gallons of old engine oil, the smell would go way up in the air, and Jack Knight would know the smell of burning engine oil anywhere.
1: Billy, that's the craziest idea I ever heard, but we're going to try it.
4: Come on, fellas, get going. Bring out those barrels of dirty oil. We got to hurry if we're going to save Jack Knight.
18: Skyblazers, they built that fire on the Bellefonte landing field, and while Jack Knight didn't smell the burning oil, he did see the smoke, and so was able to come down to a safe landing. One of the strangest landings in the history of aviation. But in February of 1921, strong opposition arose in Congress to any further appropriation for airmail. In the Capitol building in the House of Representatives, the debate went on for hours.
6: Aviation is all right for a stunt. But when we are asked to vote on appropriation of over $1 million to continue this experiment of airmail, I say we're just throwing good money after bad. Airmail hasn't amounted to anything, doesn't amount to anything, and won't amount to anything. Airplanes can't fly at night. What good is it when I send a letter to California by airmail, and every night that letter has to be taken off a plane and carried on a train all night? No, sir, that doesn't make sense. And I urge the appropriation for airmail be struck out of the bill.
23: Mr. Speaker.
18: The chair recognizes the gentleman from New Jersey.
23: Mr. Speaker, I was informed by the Post Office Department an hour ago that they are arranging for a coast-to-coast 36-hour flight of the mail on February 22nd. I suggest we hold up further discussion of this appropriation until after that flight has been attempted. If this test flight fails, Congress will unanimously agree to put an end to airmail.
24: Well, yes.
18: Skyblazers, every airmail pilot volunteered to take part in that test flight. Jack Knight was finally chosen to fly the first half of the night on the west-to-east run from North Platte to Omaha. There were no beacons to mark the course in those days and no system of weather reports. But Jack Knight had his own ideas. The day before the test flight, Jack landed his plane at a lonely ranch house on the Platte River in Nebraska.

0: the matter, pilot? Having trouble with your plane?
1: No, just paying you a visit. My name's Jack Knight.
0: Hey, you the mail plane that I see going overhead every day?
1: That's right.
0: Well, I'm Sam Burgess, Mr. Knight. Mighty glad to meet you.
1: How do you do? Mr. Burgess, I gotta have your help.
0: Well, now, spit her out. What can I do for you?
1: Well, tomorrow I'm flying a route at night. First time it's ever been done. Mr. Burgess, I want you to build a bonfire right out here on the prairie.
0: Kind of a guiding light for you, huh?
1: All right. Will you do it?
0: Mister, pretty darn lonely out here to my ranch house. We're a long way from town. We don't have much company dropping in. Somehow, me and the old lady got to thinking of your plane going over every day kind of like a friend. Well, building a bonfire ain't much to do for a friend, is it?
1: Thanks a lot, Mr. Burgess.
0: Could you stay and have a little bite of dinner with us, Mr. Knight? We're having liver.
1: Well, I'd sure like to, Mr. Burgess, but I've got to talk to 6 more ranchers along the way. Oh, say, one more thing. Have you got a telephone?
0: Yeah, had one put in last year.
1: Now, if I call you just before I start out, will you stick your head out the window and see what the weather's doing?
0: Of course I will. What time you figure on starting out?
1: 10:30 tomorrow night from North Platte.
2: And so, as mayor of the city of North Platte, I want to extend to you, Jack Knight, our good wishes for the trip you're about to undertake. This first night airmail flight will go down in history as a great pioneering effort.
1: Thank you, Your Honor.
0: I wish you Godspeed and a safe journey through the night.
3: 10:29, Jack.
1: Okay, I'm ready. Your Honor, yes? Will you have the police keep the people back from the runway?
0: I sure will, Jack.
2: Oh, Chief, get those people back.
4: All right.
1: Hey, Pete, have you checked with all the ranchers?
5: Every bonfire's burning from here to Omaha.
1: Okay, then, I'm taking off. For Omaha.

0: I feel as low as a snake's belly.
1: Yeah, it's a shame. It's a shame. Jack Knight will take the news pretty hard.
0: Yeah, he'll... Hey, Bates. I hear a plane. Listen.
1: Jack Knight's not due here in Omaha for 15 minutes.
0: Well, he's here. Coming in for a landing. Get the post office to send that mail truck out here to the airport right away.
1: Right.
0: I'll go out on the field and tell Jack the bad news. Hi, Jack.
2: Hi, Harry. 15 minutes ahead of schedule. Say, Harry, where's the pilot that's going to take over? Why isn't he out here on the field?
0: Well, Jack, there's bad news.
2: Oh. One of the boys crack up?
0: No, but it's ceiling zero over most of Iowa. Test flight is canceled.
2: Canceled? Well, they can't do that. We've got to prove to Congress we can take the mail through.
0: Word came through from Chicago a half hour ago that they'd already stopped the westbound plane and put the mail on the train. Orders are to stop the eastbound mail here and put it on the next train for Chicago.
2: Just because there's a little bad weather. Where's the pilot that was going to take over?
0: The chief sent him home when the news came through. There was quite a crowd here, but they all cleared out. Now all there is here is the chief, myself, and another mechanic waiting to put this plane to bed.
2: Harry, I'm going on to Chicago.
0: You're going where?
2: I'm going to take the mail through. I got to, Harry. The whole future of airmail hangs in the balance right now.
0: Well, you're crazy, Jack. You've never flown this run to Chicago. You haven't even got any maps.
2: Well, that makes it tougher. But the mail through, and I'm taking it.
0: Well, have you got gas enough, Jack?
2: Enough to last Iowa City. I'll gas up there. Twist your tail. Switches off.
0: Gas on?
2: Gas on.
3: Hello, Chicago Airport. Airmail headquarters.
4: The Omaha airport calling. Jack Knight took off 20 minutes ago with the mail for Chicago.
3: What?
4: Yeah, Jack's going to refuel in Iowa City.
3: In Iowa City? But there's nobody there. They closed the airport, turned off all the lights, and everybody went home an hour ago when we canceled the flight.
4: Good Lord.
3: Well, get hold of the manager of the Iowa City airport.
4: But I can't get Iowa City. The storm's blown down all the wires.
3: There's nothing we can do then. Heaven help him up there in that storm.
2: Sky blazes, hour by hour, the storm got worse. The airport in Iowa City, lashed by gales and driving rains, was deserted except for the watchman, Frank Jones.

0: there, Frank. Oh, hello, Al. I was cutting across the field on my way home from work, Frank. Saw your lantern through the window and came in to rest.
1: Yeah, I got it.
0: About tuckered out fighting that storm.
1: Yeah, it's a terrible night out.
0: Oh, the fellas.
1: Well, they all went home hours ago when the AMAO flight was canceled. No plane could ever get...
0: Frank?
1: Sounded like a plane.
0: Plane? Are you crazy?
1: Yeah, I don't hear it anymore. Nobody could be up there in that storm anyhow. It must have been the wind. Well, Al, how's the missus?
0: Oh, she's feeling better this morning, Frank. Thanks.
1: Oh, I'm glad to hear that. You know, best thing for her is just stay in bed for the next few days.
0: Yeah. Well, better be getting along, Frank.
1: Okay. I think I'll stretch out here and get me 40 winks of sleep. I'm glad you stopped in, Al.
0: Frank, there is a plane up there.
1: Yeah, I hear it. By the sound, he's circling overhead.
0: He's trying to find the thief.
1: Quick, Al, we got a light flare. They're in my locker. Come on, help me get these flares lit. I'll put one flare here. Hold your hat over it, Al, while I light it.
0: Yeah. That's got it. Listen, Frank. His motor's missing. He must be out of gas.
1: He'll crack up. He can't help it.
0: I can see his lights. He's going to land.
1: Get back from the flare. Give him all the room there is.
0: He's going to hit those telephone lines.
1: No, he missed them. Crazy, Garlot. Who are you flying in weather like this?
2: I'm Jack Knight. The airmail from Omaha.
1: The mail plane?
2: Yeah, and I need gasoline in a hurry.
1: You need what?
2: Gasoline. I'm going on to Chicago.
1: You're going to fly to Chicago in this weather?
2: Yeah, hurry it up, will you? This load of mail is due in Chicago at 9 tomorrow morning. It's going to be there.

0: Are you the telegraph operator?
1: Yes, sir. I've got an important message I want to send to my uncle. Take it down, will you, please? To Ezra Bolton, San Jose, California. Just say the mail got through. Sign it to Jack Knight. Skyblazers, from the date of Jack Knight's famous night flight airmail, was here to stay. 2 days later, Congress passed a bill authorizing the continuation of airmail service and providing for the erection of air beacons for night flying. Today, great airliners fly that same route over the Iowa prairies, 10,000 feet above the earth. They are equipped with two-way radio beam, retractable landing gear, the static suppressor, automatic pilot, and 101 other ideas and aids to air navigation that Jack Knight didn't have. But Jack, who is now Director of Public Education for United Airlines, is still a great pilot with more actual hours of flying than any other man.
2: Skyblazers, on Tuned to Yesterday, a short-run series on CBS that was from June 26, 1940. You're listening to an hour of true history on Tuned to Yesterday. I'm your host, Mark Lifonier. Now a story penned by Carl Sandburg called The Story of Nancy Hanks, who is the mother of Abraham Lincoln, featuring the talent of Agnes Moorhead, who had starred in her first Cavalcade episode in March of 1940 and would be heard on the show many times through the end of 1941. She portrays Hanks in this NBC Blue Network broadcast from May 7th, 1940.
3: The Cavalcade of America, presented by DuPont. The story of Nancy Hanks, mother of Abraham Lincoln. Starring the well-known radio actress Agnes Moorhead in the role of Nancy Hanks.

0: My name was Nancy Hank. I was born in Virginia and brought to the wilderness when I was yet a babe. I never seen my pa, but Maud loved him, and I grew to love him too, I reckon. Ma said he was a gentleman. I liked to stay to myself. I was always like that, like I was waiting, like looking afar off and waiting for things to happen, like I knowed what they were to be before they came to pass, like seeing Tom Lincoln that day, crossing the field yonder, and waiting to hear the words I knowed he'd come to speak.
1: I'm minded to marry you, Nancy. I'm come to get your answer.
0: I know that was your thought, Tom.
1: I bought a piece of land over at Elizabethtown.
0: Elizabethtown? You see the hills from there?
1: I aim to build a cabin there first, Nancy.
0: Oh, Tom, I'm proud to be spoke for by such a man as you.
1: It ain't much I can offer you. Just a home and my love, Nancy.
0: Tom, I can't say the words I want to say.
1: Is it that you love another, Nancy?
0: No, Tom, I love you well. It's just...
1: What's the matter, Nancy?
0: I can't rightly say it, Tom. It's like the purple light yonder in the hills. But when you get to the hills, it ain't there anymore. It's always yonder.
1: You're a girl, Nancy, and girls get to thinking like that.
0: But so much of me is like that.
1: You'll be happy, Nancy, I promise.
0: No, Tom, it wouldn't be fair to you.
1: Nancy, you're a strange woman. I don't rightly know what you're saying. But I believe God meant you and me to marry together. I'm coming back again tomorrow, and I aim to make you my wife.

0: Nancy Hank, take thee, Thomas Lincoln, to be my lawful wedded husband, to have and to hold, to love, honor, and obey, until death do us part.
1: I, Thomas Lincoln, take thee, Nancy Hanks, to be my lawful wedded wife, to have and to hold, to love and to cherish, until death do us part.

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And the women folk had worked for many days to prepare it all. And there they all were with the music and dancing.

0: East, there'll be a race for the best bottle of whiskey in Kentucky.
1: Well, hang the bygone, let's go.
0: Mind you there, Dennis. Be off with you. You'll not be in a race to get a bottle of whiskey. Men, the race will be from here to yonder kiver and back. And the winner gets the whiskey. All right, now, line up.
2: Mind you don't win the race, Charlie.
3: Maybe it won't be so hard to make certain of that, Jenny.
1: I'd make certain who'd win if I was in it.
2: Oh, would you? You ain't got the chance of a mud turtle, either.
1: Hey, don't you go blabbing off to me that way.
4: Here. Be quiet now, bar start.
0: All right, men. On your marks. Get set. Go.
2: Run, Charlie, run. You can win if you will.
4: I thought you said you didn't want your Charlie to win.
2: It's the whiskey. I don't want him to win, Aunt Peggy. But he must win the race.
1: Looks like Tom Lincoln's ahead now.
4: It isn't over yet.
2: Oh, get run, Charlie, run.
4: Here they are. Here's Tom Lincoln's race.
0: It's the best sprinter I ever seen. All right, folks. All right. The winner of the race and the whiskey, Tom Lincoln.
3: Thank you. Hey. It's my lucky day, I guess.
0: Well, ain't you gonna pass it around, Tom?
3: Reckon I will. But first, I wanna propose a toast to the lady who this day's made me the happiest man in the world. Nancy Hanks Lincoln.

0: Nancy, it's done at last. Ain't much, but it's our home.
1: It's our home. The prettiest place in the world, Tom.
0: Oh, it ain't that. I know it ain't. I hankered to do much better for you, but I will, Nancy. I will, too.
1: I'll be happy here.
0: I want you to be. I hope you'll be, Nancy.
1: Oh, Tom, you're so good. We'll both be happy in this place. I know that.
0: While the weather's fine, I'll hew boards for the floor and a smooth pine table. Would you like that, Nancy? Nancy, you ain't even looking at the house.
1: Over yonder, Tom. White blossom. Crabapple. Wild crabapple.
0: Oh, yes. Yeah. Right pretty, ain't it? Not as pretty as you are, though.
1: And the hills yonder. Like I knowed it would be.
0: Yeah, sure. But come on, Nancy. Look at that cabin. You see that there stick clay chimney? You think you can be happy in such a place?
1: So happy, Tom. So happy at Bear Hook Mid-

0: It was a fair land, but for Tom it was rocky, and the clay stuck to the plowshare. For me it was scrubbing, washing, patching, and fixing. But there was a rock spring, and sometimes I'd sit there looking off to the hills. It was there one day I knew I'd not be looking yonder alone come springtime, that my time was coming.
1: Nancy, you've been yonder to Rock Spring again.
0: Yes, Tom.
1: I asked you not to go there alone, Nancy. It ain't safe in that timber. You recollect what happened to Tim Beardsley?
0: I won't die. Not like that, Tom.
1: But I'm telling you... Nancy, what's ailing you?
0: I'm to bear you a child.
1: Nancy.
0: It'll be a man-child.
1: A son. I'll be right proud to have a son, Nancy. Right.
0: You will be. Oh, so proud you're like to be.
1: And you'll be happy, Nancy.
0: Yes. Yes, Tom, every hour that God shall give me to be with my son.

0: neighbor. Morning, Tom.
1: Wait. Where you be off to?
0: Oh, down to the creek, grab a fish line or two.
1: Will you go by the granny woman?
0: Aunt Peggy Walters? Well, she's to the side of the slope.
1: Sure, but fetch her, will you, neighbor?
0: Oh, can't, Tom. Those fish don't bite, Aunt.
1: You gotta fetch the granny woman for me, neighbor. I can't leave. Nancy needs help starting now.
0: Oh, sure. Sure, I'll fetch her. Sure, Tom. Right away.

0: Burn out, horse leader. 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E-Y-E-M-A-L-E. That's the man. We're going to your mama now. There. My, what a pretty picture.
1: I think he favors his paw, Mike. Don't you, Dennis?
0: He don't look like nothing, Miss Lincoln. Babies never do.
1: Dennis, what do you say? Who does he favor?
2: Why, I don't rightly know, Nancy.
0: Would you look at that chin of yours, Miss Lincoln? A blushing to the harem. Did you never see a wee baby before, Dennis?
2: Well, yes, but not like that. I mean, ain't he ailing a mite?
1: Of course he ain't ailing, Dennis. Why do you say that?
2: He'd be so red of face and wrinkled like a monkey he is.
1: All new babies look like that, Dennis.
2: Oh, could I hold him a mite?
1: Be careful, Dennis. For you are the first boy he's ever seen.
2: Oh, there now. Up you go. Well, I'm thinking he don't take to me.
0: You ain't holding him right, Dennis. Here, now. Like to this. You see?
2: Oh, like this?
0: That's it.
2: What will you name him, Nancy?
1: I'm going to name him Abraham.
2: Abraham?
1: Yes. For his grandfather. Abraham Lincoln. It's a right sounding name.

0: read me some more of the Bible, Ma.
1: Well, Moses rose up early in the morning and went up unto Mount Sinai, as the Lord had commanded him, and took in his hand two tables of stone. And the Lord descended in the cloud and stood with him there and proclaimed the name of the Lord.
0: Is that the end of the story, Ma?
1: No, Abe. For it was there that Moses got the Ten Commandments and led his people out of slavery.
0: Ma?
1: Yes, Abe?
0: Did Moses truly talk to God?
1: Truly, Abe.
0: But, Ma, why don't God talk with folks nowadays?
1: He does, Abe, but folks ain't a-listening.
0: If folks was listening, Ma, would it sound like thunder?
1: No, Abe. It'd be like in the night, here in our cabin, when you get up from your pallet to put sticks on the fire before the light comes. And I say, "Is that you, Abe?" And you say, "Yes, Ma, it's me."

0: Yes, yeah, son?
1: What are you building?
0: A raft.
1: Raft? What for, Pa?
0: Well, don't tell your Ma yet. But we're fixing to move on up the river to Indiana.
2: Tom, Lincoln, stop that pounding.
3: Your wife's sleeping. Her and the new baby.
0: All right, Aunt Peggy. How is Nancy?
3: She's well enough. Now, get on about your business, Tom. I've got my work to do. And don't be coming into the house.
0: Well, reckon that leaves nothing for us to do but talk, eh?
1: Why are we going to Indiana, Pa?
0: Because of the new settlers. They're coming up from the south, thousands of them. Some with slaves, too. Independent farmer ain't got a chance.
1: What does independent mean, Pa?
0: Well, I reckon it means being poor, having nothing at all. Slaves ain't independent, but they don't need to worry where the next meals are coming from. What's the matter, Abe? You look as solemn as a papoose.
1: I was thinking. Ma told me of another big word. Predestination.
0: Whew, that's a whopper. What's that mean, Abe?
1: Well, it means that what's going to happen, they're going to happen anyways, and folks can't do nothing to stop it. Maybe it's like that about us going to Indiana. The new baby and everything.
0: Yeah, your Ma believes on that, but not me. Why, I remember one time...
3: Tom.
0: Yeah, Aunt Peggy.
3: You'd better come on in right away.
0: I'm coming. Why, what's wrong? What are you about to say?
3: The new baby. Can't have breathing no more.
0: Don't tell Nancy yet. Better sleep. I'll tell her in the morning.

0: Is your pa near finished loading the raft, Abe?
1: Almost, Ma. Right soon we'll be riding her to Indiana.
0: You'll like that, won't you?
1: You will too, Ma. Riding like Pharaoh's daughter on the Nile.
0: Oh, Abe. My little Abe. My little shirt tail boy.
1: Ma, you want to go to Indiana, don't you?
0: Of course, Abe. It's just leaving the hills that's made me grieve. Abe, I want you to promise me something.
1: Yes, Ma?
0: When we get to Indiana, you must go to the teaching woman again.
1: I know, Ma.
0: Don't let nothing ever stop your learning.
1: I won't.
0: It'll be powerful hard, Abe. And there'll be some folks that won't understand.
1: Why won't folks understand?
0: 'Cause some folks is content, Abe. They want things to be like they always was. But you ain't to be that way, Abe.
1: I promise you, Ma. I'll mind my learning.
0: Abe. Oh, I can't say the word when you're such a little tyke.

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1: You're right, Abe. You can read it if you'd like to, Ma. Abraham Lincoln, his hand and pen, he will be good, but God knows when. Oh, you're learning fast and right well, Abe.
2: Teacher woman at the school was saying I learned most too fast.
1: Maybe it is a compliment.
2: Ma?
1: Yes?
2: The teaching woman were telling of the president. He lives in a great house in a city in the east. There's thousands of people back there, she says, living in houses right up against each other. There's no woods in between.
1: You'll see them things one day.
2: I ain't never to see them things, Ma.
1: Why don't you want to see them, Abe?
2: I don't rightly know. I reckon I'm scared of all them people together. Like they were in the courthouse square when the speechmaker come in Kentucky. Him talking them big words and wearing queer store-bought clothes and them all yelling their heads off. I was scared. I felt kind of sick-like.
1: You'll feel different when you're grown up, Abe.
2: No, I won't feel no different. Them people are mean. They aim to harm each other.
1: No, Abe, they don't aim to do no harm. They don't know no better. I never had no book learning, Abe. But your grandma come all the way from Virginia and seen a lot in her day. And she told me folks ain't never really mean. Some folks is just powerful ignorant. I reckon that's the way it truly is, Abe.
3: Abe?
2: Yes, Pa?
3: Go fetch me a pail of water. I aim to wash up and rest tomorrow.
2: I'll fetch it right off, Pa.
1: Cabin must be nigh finished, Tom.
3: We'll move in tomorrow, Nancy. Hope you like it.
1: I'll like it.
3: There's some logs left over.
1: Logs?
3: Anything you'd like me to make you with them?
1: Save them, Tom. And keep them dry. Maybe I'll need something later on.

0: I were right happy in the new house, singing while I'd done my chores. But come summer, I begun thinking back to the hills, back yonder in Kentucky. And then come the sickness in Indiana. And I know then why I asked Tom to save them logs and keep them dry. For I felt a bitter burning in my throat. And I know.
1: Shall I read you some more out of the book, Ma?
0: Read me the psalm about the hill. The one I love so well, Abe.
1: I will lift up mine eyes unto the hills, from whence cometh my help.
0: You remember the hills in Kentucky, Tom? I will lift up mine eyes unto the hills.
2: Nancy.
0: I just can't say the words I want to say, Tom.
2: Rest, Nancy. Rest quiet now.
0: Remember the schooling, Tom. I want Abe to learn all he can.
2: I know.
0: It's meant to be. Now you know what I was meaning about always being yonder in my mind, Tom.
2: Yes, Nancy.
0: You see, it's meant to be. Promise me, Tom.
2: I promise.
0: Abe?
1: Yes, Ma?
0: Grow up, Abe. Be good to your pa. And be good to your people. And remember me when you're out yonder.

0: If Nancy Hanks came back as a ghost, seeking news of what she loved most, she'd ask first,
1: "Where's my son? What's happened to Abe? What's he done? Poor little Abe, left all alone, except for Tom, who's a rolling stone. He was only 9 the year I died. I remember still how hard he cried, scraping along in a little shack with hardly a shirt to cover his back. And the prairie wind a-blowing down, or pinching times if he went to town. You wouldn't know about my son. Did he grow tall? Did he have fun? Did he learn to read? Did he get to town? Do you know his name? Did he get on?"

In tribute to American motherhood, the Cavalcade of America honors the memory of Nancy Hanks, mother of Abraham Lincoln.

0: The Cavalcade of America, on Tuned to Yesterday from the 7th of May, 1940, on the NBC Blue Network. Bringing the curtain down on this hour of true history, on Tuned to Yesterday. Be sure to be with us next time for more great shows from radio's past. 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
5: Hello?
6: Is this the Third Avenue Pawn Shop?
5: Yes.
6: Is Joe Adcock there?
5: One moment, please. Is your name Joe Adcock?
7: No, I.
5: Yes, Mr. Adcock is here.
7: Oh,
5: who is calling?
6: You wouldn't believe me if I told you. I could hardly believe it myself. But there was no question about it. The watch did control time.
0: It's Tuned to Yesterday.
8: Live from NPR News, I'm Dale Willman. Voting rights marchers demonstrated across the South today. They converged on two cities in Alabama that are associated with the civil rights movement. As Pat Duggins of Alabama Public Radio reports, the marches were in response to southern states taking steps to erase U.S. House seats occupied by African Americans.
9: The NAACP Legal Defense Fund announced the protests before the U.S. Supreme Court cleared the way for state lawmakers to change congressional maps. The high court overturned an injunction that kept Alabama lawmakers from eliminating an African American-leaning congressional seat until 2030. Now they don't have to wait. March organizer Trey Murphy says the justices made the case for the protesters.
10: They added further fuel to the fire, where they said in this state of Alabama that has proven time and time again, even in the 21st century, that they are discriminated based on the basis of race.
9: For NPR News, I'm Pat Duggins in Tuscaloosa, Alabama.
8: An Ebola outbreak in the Democratic Republic of Congo and Uganda has been declared a public health emergency of international concern. NPR's Gabrielle Emmanuel reports.
11: There are 8 confirmed cases, but nearly 250 suspected ones and 80 suspected deaths. Most of this Ebola outbreak is in eastern DRC, a place that is already facing a high level of instability and violence. One case is in the capital of DRC, and 2 cases are in the capital of Uganda. There are no vaccines or specific treatments for this particular strain of Ebola. The Public Health Emergency of International Concern is among the World Health Organization's highest alert categories. It helps coordinate international surveillance and response efforts. Gabriela Emanuel, NPR News.
7: A court in western Iran says it's seizing the assets and property for more than 120 people for collaborating with Iran's enemies. As NPR's Emily Fang reports, the seizures are an increasingly common tool for punishing even mild dissent.
12: At least 500 Iranians now, some outside the country, have been notified that their assets are being seized by Iran's government for collaboration, a term defined loosely. Some Iranians say they've received text messages saying talking to foreign media is tantamount to collaboration. Iranian academic Ali Sharifi Zarchi is one of those Iranians whose home and two apartments have been seized.
13: It might seem very strange in the U.S., in the Europe, that somebody tells, okay, your property is just simply taken by the government because of a few tweets. In the Islamic Republic, behavior, it's very normal.
12: He'd earlier written a post on social media criticizing Iran's former supreme leader. Emily Fang, NPR News.
7: Representative Julia Letlow has advanced to a runoff in Louisiana's Republican Senate primary. She had benefited from an endorsement by President Trump during the race. You're listening to NPR News. Tens of thousands of people have attended rival protests in London. There were dozens of arrests, but so far no reports of violence between two groups sending clashing messages. Vicky Barker reports.
14: Some followers of the far-right Christian nationalist leader Tommy Robinson waved American flags. Others wore mega hats for Make England Great Again. Robinson urged them to vote out the governing Labour Party or, quote, we are going to lose our country forever. 4,000 police officers kept them separated from this. Anti-racism activists joined pro-Palestinian marchers observing the anniversary of the Nakba, when Palestinians were dispossessed following the foundation of Israel. Following recent attacks on Jews in Britain, police were monitoring both events for any banners or slogans that could be construed as hate speech. For NPR News, I'm Vicky Barker in London.
7: A train crashed into a public bus in Bangkok, Thailand on Saturday. At least 8 people were killed and more than 20 others injured. The crash happened near an airport railway station. Video of the accident shows the train dragging the bus and several other vehicles before the bus caught on fire. Alex Smalley has a 2-stroke lead heading into the final round of the PGA Championship in Pennsylvania. He made 3 birdies over his last 4 holes to finish the day with a 68, but there's a large group chasing him with 5 players just 2 strokes back and another 4, including Xander Schauffele, just 3 shots off the pace. 12 others sit at 4 shots back. I'm Dale Willman, NPR News.
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0: It's tuned to Yesterday, broadcasting shows from radio's past. I'm your host, Mark Levonier. In this hour, science fiction, later on from a broadcast of Suspense from 1958. But first, it's X-1 with the story The Seventh Order, an NBC episode first heard on May 8th, 1956.
16: In just a moment, X-1. But first, one man whose personality belies his name is Quizmaster Groucho Marx. Because Mr. Marx is hardly one of the grouchy kind, when it comes to welcoming guests and dispensing good humor on his Wednesday night quiz show, You Bet Your Life. 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

0: From the far horizons of the unknown come transcribed tales of new dimensions in time and space. These are stories of the future. Adventures in which you'll live in a million could-be years on a thousand maybe worlds. The National Broadcasting Company, in cooperation with Galaxy Science Fiction Magazine, presents
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0: Tonight, the dramatization of a story by Jerry Sowell, The Seventh Order. Brentwood, Illinois, would have been just about like any other average community of 10,000 had it not been for Presser College, one of the country's finest small institutions of learning. Its residents were used to the pranks, the hazings, and the practical jokes of the students. But even Professor Ansel Tomlin was surprised when the blue humanoid came down the street and up to the porch where the professor was sitting in an old wicker rocking chair.
2: Pardon me.
3: Of course.
2: You are Professor Ansel Tomlin.
3: Yes, and you, I take it, are somebody from one of my psychology classes dressed up as a sort of a robot.
2: No. I am George of Xanthar.
3: Who?
2: I am here to learn all I possibly can learn of the planet Earth and its inhabitants. Less than 10 minutes ago, I landed not far from here in a spaceship, which I subsequently blew up and destroyed.
3: Now, let me explain. I am Tomlin of Brentwood. Less than 10 minutes ago, I was sitting on my porch peacefully marking exam papers. I intend to resume right now. Helen, would you get the phone?
2: It is your wife's sister calling with reference to the explosion of my spaceship.
3: Sure it is.
2: She merely wants to ascertain that your family was not affected.
3: Listen, George, be a good fellow and...
4: Oh, Mike.
3: Well, don't be alarmed, dear. It's a fraternity initiation or something.
4: Oh, well, it does look like the real thing. Oh, did you know there was an explosion outside of town?
3: An explosion?
4: Yes, blast of undetermined origin is what they said on the radio.
3: Oh?
4: My sister just called. She heard about it in the local station and wanted to make sure we were all right.
3: I see.
4: Well, I have something in the oven. My goodness, that's a wonderful costume.
3: Her sister lives 20 miles away. How did you know she'd call?
2: My mind circuits are telepathic. They pick up all conscious thought to a distance of some 200 miles.
3: It couldn't be you arranged the whole thing, that it wasn't really her sister. How did you get here? Who or what are you?
2: I am a machine, the finest, most complicated machine ever made. I have a rather unique history, too.
3: Who made you?
2: Ages ago, on Xanthar, there was a race of humans. They made the first robots. Rather crude affairs. We class them as first-order robots. They are still used for menial tasks to some extent.
3: And what order are you?
2: The highest, naturally. A seventh-order robot. Or rather, a humanoid. We are the first in which there is not an automatic, no harm to humans cutoff.
3: I begin to see.
2: You will become aware of the fact that I am superior to you and to the rest of your race. I need no oxygen. I am never ill. I need no sleep. Every experience is indelibly recorded on circuits and is instantly available.
3: Tell me, George, do you have feelings?
2: I have an electronically controlled endocrine balance.
3: That's very interesting. And what is your mission here on Earth?
2: For the moment, I am here to study. I will live with you until it is complete.
3: You will what?
2: I will live with you. I will be with you all of your waking hours. While you sleep, I will go through your library. I need nothing. I want nothing.
3: Now, just a moment. What about my privacy?
2: When you desire privacy, I will study someone else. Your wife, perhaps. The female should be interesting.
3: George, old man, I'm terribly sorry, but you'll have to wire back to your masters to make other arrangements.
2: That will be quite impossible.
3: Really?
2: You see, I have no masters.
3: Well, what about those humans back in Xanthar, the ones who invented you seventh-order humanoids?
2: Oh, they are all quite dead. We destroyed them.
3: Destroyed?
2: You look alarmed. It was, after all, they or us. You see, our endocrine system permits us pride in ourselves. Naturally, being proud of ourselves, we objected to being ordered about in an incompetent way. So,
3: you killed them.
2: Exactly. Now, shall we go inside and inform your wife of my visit?
3: Suppose I refuse.
2: Professor, do you see that small dog playing on the lawn across the street?
3: Yes.
2: I will lift my arm and point at it. Observe.
3: It vaporized.
2: Exactly. Now then, shall we go in?
3: Yes. We'll go in.
4: Oh, there you are. Yeah. I see you've brought your friend.
3: Helen, this is George. George of Xanthar. George is a machine.
4: Well, anybody can see that. It's the most convincing costume I ever saw.
3: Helen, it isn't a costume.
4: No?
3: No. He's really a machine.
4: Oh.
3: He's staying with us.
4: What?
3: Whether we like it or not.
4: Well, really, Angela.
3: We have no choice.
2: I am a seventh-order humanoid. I detect that your mind does not comprehend. I am here as an advanced scout for my race. After we establish a station here on Earth...
4: I don't like this. Now, would you be kind enough to leave my house, young man?
2: You are very slow to comprehend.
4: I comprehend that I have a lot to do, and I'd appreciate it if you'd leave. Otherwise, I'm going to call the police.
2: You may call anyone you choose, Mrs. Tomlin.
4: I'll have you arrested.
2: I assure you I can detect your intention long before you have time to do me any harm.
4: Well, we'll just see about this. Hello? Get me the police.
3: Helen, it's useless.
2: I can follow the call through the phone wire. Captain Townsend will answer.
1: Captain Townsend.
4: Captain, I want to report a robot.
1: A what?
4: A thing. It won't leave my house.
1: Who is this?
4: I'm Mrs. Tomlin, Professor Ansel Tomlin's wife, 44 Crescent Road.
1: I'll send a car over.
4: Now we'll see.

0: Is this the character that's been giving you trouble?
1: Yes, this is the one, officer.
0: I talked to you before about ruining the flower bed, Sonny. This time I'm taking you in.
2: I would advise you not to touch me. I cannot risk any damage.
0: I'll see about that. Come on outside.
2: I prefer to remain here until I complete my mission.
0: You do, huh? You know what this is?
2: It is a weapon you call a service revolver.
0: That's right. And you'll either march out of here or I'll use it on you.
2: That would be most unfortunate.
0: All right, come on.
3: Officer, let me warn you. He's
0: march.
3: Dangerous.
0: March now. I'll count to three.
3: Officer, please.
0: One, two.
1: Angel! Oh, no!
2: I regret it, but he was actually going to pull the trigger. Only to frighten me. But I cannot risk damage. He might have miscalculated and struck me with a bullet.
1: Ansel, I'm frightened.
2: There is no need for fear. You have only to accept the fact that the Seventh Order is coming to operate the planet for your benefit.
1: Ansel.
4: Helen, there's no use trying to do anything just yet. Now go next door to Mrs. Coleman. Tell her what's happened. I'll talk to George.
1: Oh, but I don't...
4: Please, Helen.
1: Well, all right.
4: Do you really think that you, a single robot, can conquer the Earth and make its people do your bidding?
2: I can.
4: Suppose it were demonstrated to you that you could not, that you could be destroyed.
2: If that were so, I would naturally report that this planet is unfit for development by the Seventh Order.
4: Well, you know they'll have you taken into custody for killing the officer.
2: I cannot permit it.
4: There will be needless slaughter.
2: Unless you can convince your people it is useless to attack me.
4: Will you let me try?
2: I have no desire to prevent you. Go ahead. I detect that you are going to call the newspapers and the local television station and hold a press conference.
4: Yes.
2: I also detect that you have a plan to overcome me.
4: Oh?
2: I like that.
4: Really?
2: Yes. You see, in order to test this planet for development, I must know whether any of you are truly dangerous to us. You are a superior type of man, Professor. I welcome any plan to conquer me that you care to attempt.
4: Okay, George. At least we know where we stand. I'll phone the newspapers.
5: Quiet! Quiet, please! Quiet!
6: Hold it down.
7: Ladies and gentlemen, this is Henry Bennett, broadcasting from a sound truck parked in front of the home of Professor Ansel Tomlin in Brentwood, Illinois. At the moment, Professor Tomlin is seated on his front porch. Next to him is a strange-looking blue robot-type creature, also seated on a chair. At the moment, we don't know if this is a hoax or not, but Professor Tomlin, a highly respected man here at the university, has called a press conference to introduce what is supposedly a creature from another planet. Professor Tomlin is about to speak, and we'll try to catch his words.
5: Quietly. Gentlemen, I wish to present to you George of Xanthar. Just a moment. George is a machine. Probably the most dangerous machine ever invented. He is telepathic as well. He can read your thoughts like a book. He knows exactly what each of you is thinking at this very instant.
8: Professor!
5: Yes?
8: Do you expect us to swallow this nonsense?
5: Not without proof, gentlemen.
8: Can George do his stuff for us, sir? Let him tell me what I'm thinking right now.
2: You are thinking about a blonde young woman named Laura, with whom you will attend a show tonight.
6: Come on.
5: Well,
8: he happens to be right, but we've seen mind readers before. Let him do something else.
5: Now, I did not call you gentlemen here for a demonstration of magic. I called you here in the hopes that a good deal of needless bloodshed might be avoided. Less than half an hour ago, I watched this creature completely vaporize a policeman who was trying to arrest him. I expect that the authorities will be here any minute. I hope I can convince you and them that it is futile.
6: Well, I certainly do. Something like that about a guy.
8: Either you're nuts or you think we are. I don't believe this machine killed a cop. If a cop was killed, a human did it, trying to blame it on the machine.
5: Now, gentlemen, I don't know how I can prove it. Perhaps if George will demonstrate his ability to vaporize...
2: Observe the oak tree in the front yard. Now.
5: Now, Do you see?
8: I see, but I don't believe it. Boys, this is some kind of mass hypnotism. Maybe the tree was rigged up in advance.
5: I swear to you...
8: Georgiev's after is all he's cracked up to be. Let's see what he does when I toss a rock at him.
5: Now, don't be a fool.
8: Here goes, George.
5: Stop him. I warned you. I tried to warn you.
9: Okay, everybody stand back.
8: Stand back. Charlie, get that automatic rifle set up.
9: Check, Chief.
8: Professor, I advise you to step away from that kidnapper.
5: Captain, for your own sake, don't try anything.
9: Step away, Professor.
5: Very well, but I warn you.
9: Okay, now don't fire till I'm ready, boys.
10: Right.
9: Now then, George of Watches, we don't know what... Who's inside that tin suit, but I've given you just 10 seconds to come out.
5: Captain, I...
9: Hey, you're one on suspicion of murder. Now, come out. All right, boys.
7: Ladies and gentlemen, I'm afraid we'll have to terminate our broadcast. What started out as a good-natured hoax or publicity stunt has turned into a... bloody massacre, as the bodies of some 6 policemen on the lawn of Professor Tomlin's home will attest. I don't know exactly what is happening here, but I can say this. George of Xanthar is no hoax. He or it is the spearhead of a race from outer space that's come to conquer the Earth.
4: Have they all gone, Helen?
1: Yes.
4: Where is he?
1: In your library, reading.
4: Are the policemen still outside the house?
1: They're walking up and down. Oh, I hope they don't.
4: Yeah, they have orders not to try to harm him.
1: Ansel?
4: Yes?
1: What are we going to do?
4: I don't know.
1: Oh, listen. He's coming. Mm.
2: Professor, Mrs. Tomlin. I have decided to walk through your town to learn more about its buildings and people.
4: And kill a few more humans?
2: Killing humans affords me no pleasure whatsoever. I kill only when damage to myself is possible. I hope that no one will attempt to harm me.
4: George, let me warn you now that this affair has gone beyond the confines of this town.
2: I am well aware of that, Professor. I am aware of a phone call being made this instant by your mayor to the commander of the Illinois State Guard.
4: If you're smart, you'll return to your ship and your planet.
2: My ship is destroyed. I could instruct you to build a new one, of course. But as I have no intention of leaving...
4: Then you will be destroyed.
2: No. I will destroy first.
4: Have you no conscience?
2: A conscience is a fifth order failing. Needless baggage. Good evening.
4: Hello, Professor Tomlin. Yes. Yes, yes, I will.
1: Who was it?
4: The mayor and the chief of police have called a meeting of the citizens of Brentwood at the college gymnasium tonight.
1: Ansel, you're not going.
4: I must.
1: But no,
4: Helen, there's much more at stake here than my life or yours. Civilization itself depends upon our standing up to this machine. I'm going to the meeting.
8: As Mayor of Brentwood, I call this meeting to order. As you know, there is loose in our city a being with one purpose, to prepare it for conquest by similar beings. I think Professor Tomlin can tell us most about this being.
5: Well, if we could determine the source of George's power, he might be overcome. He is obviously vulnerable to force, such as a speeding bullet if it hit the right spot. However, he has the ability to read intent long before the commission of an act. He is probably listening to me now, even though he may be far away.
9: Mr. Mayor, why not track him down and all attack at once? Some of us would probably die, but he couldn't strike us all dead at once.
8: Oh, it's bombing!
5: Gentlemen, this humanoid is able to keep track of several hundred things simultaneously. As a matter of fact...
2: Gentlemen... You are working yourselves up needlessly. You simply do not appreciate what it would mean to dedicate yourselves to the fulfillment of the seventh order destiny. your lives will be made most pleasant and happy by us.
9: Yeah? Why did you kill 6 cops?
8: If you're so powerful, bring them back to life.
9: How do you want to be buried, Roman?
8: Yeah, let's get them, man.
7: And eyewitnesses report that in the end, when all were gone, George of Xanthar stood alone on the platform of the gymnasium. There was no movement except the twitching of the dead and those trampled by the crowd. Among the survivors was Professor Ansel Tomlin, who originally...
4: Well, that's that.
1: What next?
4: I don't know, Helen. I don't know.
1: What's that?
4: It sounds like an air raid alert.
1: That's peculiar. Yeah. They didn't announce it.
4: Turn on the radio. Hurry. Yeah.
7: We interrupt to bring you a special message. All residents of Brentwood are advised to go to their basements or convenient bomb shelters. The governor has announced that units of the National Guard have managed to corner the robot, George of Xanthar, in the town square. Oh. Tanks and mortars will be used in an attempt to destroy the creature. Again, go to your nearest bomb shelter.
1: Oh, did you hear?
4: They'll never be able to destroy him.
1: Well, where are you going?
4: Up to the roof.
1: The roof?
4: I can see the square from there.
1: Well, I'm coming with you.
4: Just as you like.

0: vaporizing every tank and gun they bring up.
1: Oh, Ansel, let's get away from here. Oh, what's that?
0: Those are Army jets. We'll see how effective he is now. Good Lord, a whole squadron up in smoke. It's no use. Can't you see? It's no use.
1: Ansel, come inside, please.
2: Very well.
1: Oh, if only there was something we could do to tell
0: him. Not as long as he can read our every conscious thought before we can act.
1: What is it?
2: Our every conscious thought. Our thought. I wonder if...
1: What is
3: nothing.
1: It, Ansel?
3: Nothing, Helen.

0: And the army reports that the countryside around Brentwood is deathly still. The blue humanoid, George of Xanthar, is still standing in the middle of the town square, where he's been standing for 3 days now. We'll keep you informed of developments. The military urges everyone to keep calm and go about your business as usual. There is no danger to anyone who is not attacking the humanoid.
1: No danger. What's to keep more of them from landing? Ansel, are you going to sit there with your head in your hands forever?
2: Mm.
1: Well, come have some dinner.
2: Mm.
1: Ansel?
2: Mm. Yeah, it might work.
1: Where are you going?
3: Washington.
1: What?
3: I'm going to Washington. Would you be good enough to pack my overnight bag? I can catch a plane out of Chicago in about 2 hours.
1: But why? Well, what for?
3: I'm going to talk to the Pentagon.
1: What do you tell them?
3: I'm going to tell them to surrender to George of Xanthar.
0: Our microphones are here at the edge of the town square in Brentwood, Illinois today, ladies and gentlemen, to witness the most unusual spectacle of modern history. A discussion of terms whereby the United States of America may surrender to the humanoid George of Xanthar. For the occasion, an honor guard of 22 servicemen from all branches and all parts of the country has been chosen. In just a moment, the honor guard will accompany General of the Armies Walter Pitt, who will discuss the surrender. The honor guard is advancing to the edge of the square. The robot is standing there now, carefully eyeing the soldiers. Every ounce of his concentration seems to be going into it. Actually, we're told his telepathic circuits are probing their minds for some hint of danger, a thought, a flicker of an eyelash may be sufficient for him to vaporize all of them. General Pitt is about to speak.
4: George of Xanthar?
5: I hear you, General.
4: I have been instructed to consult with you about your intentions toward our country and the world in general, with a view to reaching some sort of agreement with you and others of your kind, who you say will invade the Earth.
6: May I approach?
5: One moment. I perceive no intent to harm me. There is one man among your soldiers, however, who has an illogical thought. Will the soldier who is thinking the thought, 11 o'clock, step closer?
4: Do as he says.
5: Does 11 o'clock mean anything to you, soldier?
6: No, sir. It's running through my mind, but it don't mean a thing to me.
5: My examination of your thoughts tells me you speak the truth. Very well. We will proceed with the talk.
0: Ladies and gentlemen, it's a tense moment. The general and the humanoid are discussing terms. The soldier who was questioned about the thought, 11 o'clock, has stepped back into the ranks and is holding his rifle at attention like the others. I perceive it's now 10:59 a.m. If there is any significance to the thought about which the soldier was questioned, we'll know in 1 minute.
5: We of Xanthar, gentlemen, would not want to improve a planet which could not be educated and would continually oppose our program. Therefore, I am glad to see your willingness to discuss. After my message goes out, there will be a landing party on Earth within a few days. While waiting for the party, however, there are certain preparations.
4: Just list them for us.
5: Your government will naturally have to turn over complete authority to us. Afterward, we will utilize your press and radio to disseminate our instructions to your people. Simultaneously, in other nations, the same procedure will be carried out by our rep.
0: Ladies and gentlemen, it's happened at exactly 11 a.m. 10 soldiers in the honor guard instantaneously fired their weapons into George of Xanthar. Apparently, explosive bullets have blown him to smithereens. The remains are lying scattered all over the square. People are pouring in, kissing each other, shouting.

0: Anne.
1: Anselm, you're home. Yeah. Oh, you've heard the news. Isn't it wonderful?
0: Wonderful. Really wonderful. I'm sorry I couldn't come home sooner. It would have spoiled my whole plan if I'd gotten within telepathic range.
1: Your plan?
0: Yes.
1: But what? How?
0: Just a matter of simple psychology. Those men in the honor guard.
1: What about them? Did you know any of them?
0: Not exactly, but I did have the job of hypnotizing 10 of them.
1: Hypnotized?
0: That's right. You see, each of those men was hypnotized. And while he was under, we planted a post-hypnotic suggestion, namely, to fire at George of Xanthar when a soldier named Charlie started to cough. Charlie was told to cough at 11 o'clock. Before we released them from hypnosis, we told them to erase everything from their conscious memories. I was staking everything in the hope that George could only tune in on the conscious mind, not the subconscious, and it worked.
1: Oh.
0: Yeah, there was nothing to be reached by George's prying mind, so we never knew what was going to happen. At 11 o'clock, the soldier named Charlie coughed. The men raised their guns and fired. And that was the end of George of Xanthar. Now, if you don't mind, I've got some exam papers to mark.
2: On a planet many millions of miles away, a red light, one of many on a giant control board, suddenly winked out. A blue humanoid made an entry in a large book, System 29578. Planet 3 inhabited. Too dangerous for any kind of development. You have just heard X-1, presented by the National Broadcasting Company, in cooperation with Galaxy Science Fiction Magazine, which this month features the Alan Kogan story titled In the Cards. It was one thing to safeguard the future, but something else to see someone you love cry in terror 2 years from now. Galaxy Magazine, on your newsstand today. Tonight, by transcription, X-1 has brought you The Seventh Order, a story from the pages of Galaxy written by Jerry Sowell and adapted for radio by George Lefferts. Featured in the cast were James Monks, Nelson Olmsted, Kate Wilkinson, James Rafferty, Dick Hamilton, Reese Taylor, Jim Stevens, Robert Hastings, Wayne Chappelle. The commentator was W.W. Chaplin, your announcer Fred Collins. X-1 was directed by Daniel Sutter and is an NBC Radio Network production. The Wonderful World of Robert Benchley on Biography and Sound tonight on NBC Radio.
3: X-1 on Tuned to Yesterday, an NBC episode from the 8th of May, 1956. And thanks for listening to This Hour of Science Fiction on Tuned to Yesterday. I'm your host, Mark LeVonier. Coming up next, an episode of Suspense from late in that series run from December 28, 1958. Frank Lovejoy stars, who was a regular on radio since the 1940s and, at the time of this episode, also a regular on television, as he played McGraw in The Adventures of McGraw, which lasted just one season.
4: What was it, Wago? Had to be something with a new look. It had to be something simple. Maybe something as simple as you having a promotion contract with the champ, so you could say who he fights and when he fights. You know that fighting the champ is the most important thing in the world of sales. How did you tell him? Let me see if I can quote you. Look, kid, you got to lose this fight because you know I got a lot to say about who fights in this division. If you want to crack at the champ, or even if you want to fight at all, you've got to lose this fight to the Dutchman. Nobody's going to know about it, nobody except you and me. But I want you to think about it. Remember, if you want to crack at the champ, you've got to lose this one. Is that the way it was?
5: Look, the kid's a natural. Hasn't even reached his peak. He'll have 7-10 years being champ, so it's going to hurt him just this once.
4: You should see the way it's hurting him. But it's all over now. It has to be. My knowing about it makes it all over. It had to be just a private thing between you and him.
5: So? It could still be a private thing between the three of us.
4: Well, I don't know about that. I'd have to have something in writing.
5: In writing?
4: You know, something that said you wouldn't discriminate against the kid, that everything would be just as it was before you and he had the friendly talk.
5: Show Mr. McGraw.
4: I don't like the clamps on my arm.

0: How about that piece of paper?
1: That was Frank Lovejoy as TV's McGraw. He stars now in Suspense and the 32nd of December.
2: Suspense. And the producer of CBS Radio's outstanding theater of thrills, the master of mystery and adventure, William N. Robeson. 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
3: Tampering with time has been an ambition of man since he first realized how inexorably he is time's slave. At this time of the year, although we have even less time on our hands, time is much in our minds. We make a magic ritual of New Year's Eve when we suppose we can flush away all our past impurities and begin afresh at that magic hour of midnight on the 31st of December. But suppose we couldn't. Suppose the 31st of December were not the end. Listen, listen then as Mr. Frank Lovejoy stars in the 32nd of December.
2: And now, the 32nd of December, starring Mr. Frank Lovejoy, a tale well calculated to keep you in suspense.

0: New Year's Eve. As far as I was concerned, when I got up the morning of December 31st, it could stay 1958 forever. The only trouble is time doesn't work that way. Time is a downhill ride in a car with no brakes. You can't stop it even if your life depends on it. And mine did.
1: Joe, your breakfast is getting cold.
0: I'm coming. All I have time for is a cup of coffee anyway. What is this, milk? Don't we ever have anything but milk to put in the coffee?
1: You know we can't afford cream these days. We can hardly afford to eat.
0: Molly, you'll be wearing mink yet. Just give me a little more time.
1: Yeah, you've been saying that ever since you got married.
0: Well, sooner or later, Molly, I'm going to make it. By the way, honey, let me have your ring.
1: Why?
0: Well, you said the diamond's loose. I'll drop it at the jeweler's on my way to the office.
1: Oh, we can't afford to get it fixed now.
0: Molly, that's an expensive ring. We can't afford not to take care of it.
1: Joe, have you been gambling again?
0: Oh, now, Molly, I told you. I'm all through with that.
1: You told me the same thing just before you pawned your watch. And the cufflinks I gave you on our first anniversary.
0: Going to pawn your engagement ring. Now, let me have it. I'll pick it up on my way home tonight.
1: Well, all right, but Joe...
0: What?
1: Remember, it's very precious, at least to me.
0: Sure. Sure, I've been gambling again. I was in the whole bag. The boys wanted the payoff by midnight, and this time they weren't going to take no for an answer. If I couldn't raise the dough on Molly's ring, I didn't know what I'd do. The pawn shop was like any other pawn shop, dirty and gloomy, full of junk, with clocks ticking all over the place. One thing caught my eye as soon as I came in. In the front case, a watch, curiously ornate, obviously very old. It sort of glowed in the case. I couldn't take my eyes off it.
2: You like to look at the watch?
0: No. No, it's very interesting, but... How much can I get on this ring?
2: On this, I can lend you $150.
0: $150? The guy I wanted off claimed it was worth more than $1,000.
2: $150.
0: I can probably get $500 for it easy.
2: Then you would be foolish to accept my offer.
0: That's the best you can do.
2: $150.
0: I'll take it.
2: I will get the money.
0: While I waited, I felt my eyes drawn to the antique watch again. I picked it up. It felt warm in my hand, almost as if it were alive. Its face was covered with all sorts of dials and figures. The date of the month, phase of the moon, even the signs of the zodiac. Some of the dials I couldn't read at all. They were inscribed with strange characters, like hieroglyphics or ancient Sanskrit. Suddenly, I felt I had to have that watch.
2: 100, 20, 40, 45, 150.
0: Can you tell me what all these dials mean?
2: I can tell you only that this watch controls many kinds of time. The fellow who pawned it claimed it could make time pass as slowly or as rapidly as he desired.
0: That's a pretty good trick.
2: Mm-hmm. But only a trick. Time is different for each of us, is it not?
0: What do you mean?
2: To men sitting on a hot stove, 1 second lasts forever. But to a man making love, forever is only a second.
0: Yeah, I see what you mean. How much are you asking for the watch?
2: $150. Excuse me. Hello. Yes, one moment, please. Is your name Joe Adcock?
0: Yeah, why?
2: Yes, Mr. Adcock is here.
0: Who is it?
2: Well, who is calling? Hello. Hello? That is odd.
0: Nobody knew I was coming here. Who was it?
2: He did not identify himself. He just said, I would not believe him. Then he hung up.
0: It's funny. Say, now what about the guy who pawned this watch? Any chance of him wanting it back?
2: No, Mr. Adcock. He will not return for it. He has no further use for the watch.
0: Okay. Well, then I'll take it. I don't know why, but I've got to have it.

0: I had no business buying the watch. It was a crazy thing to do. I hadn't walked more than a few steps from the pawn shop when I learned just how crazy.
1: Hold it, Adcock.
0: Well, who are you?
1: Just one of the boys.
0: What do you want?
1: A little talk. Private. In the alley here.
0: But I don't have...
1: In the alley.
0: Ow, my arm.
1: You got the grand, Adcock?
0: I got until midnight to get it.
1: Yeah, that's right. The boss just wants me to make sure you don't forget. Like last time.
0: Oh, I won't forget, I promise.
1: I'll be waiting for you at midnight, right here by the pawn shop. Oh, and one more thing.
0: So what is it?
1: This.
0: Oh.
1: That's just to make sure you don't forget. If you don't show up with the dough, there ain't going to be no New Year for you. You understand?
0: Yes, I understand.
1: Good. See you at midnight.
0: I had to get back the 150. Maybe I could make a fast killing at the track with it or something. I had to get it back.
2: Oh, back so soon, Mr. Adcock?
0: Yes, I made a mistake.
2: We all make mistakes. That is life.
0: Look, I've got to have that money back. Here's your watch.
2: My watch, Mr. Adcock? This is your watch. You bought it.
0: But I don't want it. I want the money.
2: A deal is a deal.
0: But you don't understand.
2: It is you who do not understand, Mr. Adcock. To sell the watch, you must find a buyer. I am not buying.
0: But look, you got to help me. Well, will you take the watch in pawn?
2: Of course. That is my business.
0: Well, how much can I get for it?
2: $5.
0: $5? Just a few minutes ago, I paid $150 for it.
2: It is unfortunate that I do not value it so highly now. $5?
0: No, thanks. $5 wouldn't help me. I had to have money, big money. My only chance now was to try to borrow it.
3: I know you've had an account here for years, Mr. Adcock, and of course we like to do what we can for our regular customers, but unless you have some collateral...
0: Well, what kind of collateral?
3: Oh, stocks, bonds, real estate.
0: If I had that kind of stuff, I wouldn't need the loan.
4: $500? Joe, you're crazy. Hey, bartender, another beer.
0: All right, Harry. Make it a C note. Anything.
4: Yeah, well, what about the C note you borrowed last August?
0: Oh, I'll pay you back. Honest.
4: Yeah, I heard that last August.
0: Oh, Harry, how long have you known me?
4: 10 years, I guess.
0: All right, 10 years. Doesn't that count for anything?
4: For a C note, it don't.
0: Oh, but Harry.
4: No.
0: Not a dime. Not a lousy dime. Only one thing left to do.
5: Central Flower Shop.
0: Molly, I want you to come home right now.
5: Joe, aren't you at work?
0: No, I'm home.
5: Well, what's the matter? Are you sick?
0: I'm all right. Just come home and hurry.
5: Joe, what's wrong?
0: We've got to get out of town. Fast.

0: It took only a few minutes to throw everything Molly and I owned into suitcases. I kept looking at the watch, wondering when Molly was going
1: to
0: show up.
1: At the tone signal, the correct time will be 2:30.
0: 2:30? What's keeping her? Well, at least the watch is on time. I wonder when I ought to wind it. Might as well do it right now. If I can figure out which one of these knobs to use, I'll try this one. What the devil? Where did the sun go? It was shining a minute ago. Now it's snowing. Oh, blasted, I did get the wrong knob. I moved it back to the 28th, so now I've got... Hey, wait a minute. The 28th was Sunday, the day we had the big snowstorm. Could the watch have... Ah, it's impossible. I set it back to the 31st, and I... What the... Now the sun is shining. Did the watch change the day, or am I losing my mind? Maybe I could set it again, test it. Let me see. I was in that pawn shop just before 1 o'clock. I set the hour hand back to 12:45. There, now we'll see. Is this the Third Avenue pawn shop?
2: Yes.
0: Is Joe Adcock there?
2: One moment, please. Is your name Joe Adcock?
3: Am I?
2: Yes, Mr. Adcock is here.
3: Who is it?
2: Who is calling?
0: You wouldn't believe me if I told you. I could hardly believe it myself. But there was no question about it. The watch did control time. Once I grasped that fact, I began to realize its implications. For the first time in my life, I could have all the time I needed, all the time I wanted.
4: Joe. Oh, Joe, what's wrong?
0: Not a thing, Molly, not a thing.
4: But you said we had to leave town.
0: Oh, did I? Well, that's all over now.
4: Joe, what are you talking about? I'll probably lose my job.
0: Now, don't get excited. Well, I might as well tell you the whole story. I lied to you about the gambling, Molly. I'm $1,000 in debt. I've got to pay off by midnight, but...
4: You pawned my ring, didn't you?
0: Well, now, don't worry. I'll get it back.
4: You lied to me.
0: I said I'll get it
4: you
0: back.
4: You had no right to pawn it. It's mine. I want my ring,
0: Joe. All right, I'll get it.
4: Now, right now.
0: I haven't got time now. I've got to get back to the bank before it closes.
4: Get my ring, you promised.
0: Will you quit nagging?

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1: Good. Nobody else in here. Now, I just turn the watch back to Sunday, the 28th.
2: It worked.
1: I'm locked in the vault, and it's Sunday. Now, let's see where they keep the ready cash. There it is. Stacks of it, and all mine. Well, that's plenty for now. Enough to pay the mob and more. There's always more where this comes from. Now, reset the watch to December 31st.
2: Perfect.
1: The perfect crime. All I have to do is get out of here without letting them see the money.
3: Mr. Adcock.
1: Yes?
3: A happy and prosperous new year to you, sir.
1: Oh, thanks. Thanks a lot. Molly! Hey, Molly. Molly, it worked. We're rich.
4: Have you been drinking?
1: No, not a drop. Here, look at this. Go on. Pick them up. They're real.
4: Joe, these are $1,000 bills. Where did you get them?
1: I robbed the bank.
4: Oh, come on, Joe.
1: I always told you I'd make it big someday. Well, today is the day. Now, you go out and buy yourself a dress. We're going to celebrate New Year's Eve in style.
4: Happy New Year, Joe. Happy New Year.
1: Yeah, come on. Let's get out of this car.
4: It's almost midnight. I thought we were going to celebrate. You were going to take me to a nightclub.
1: Yeah. But first, I got to meet a guy at midnight. Come on.
4: Who?
1: A guy. I got to pay off that gambling debt.
4: Well, where are you meeting him?
1: It's just a block away in front of the pawn shop.
4: The pawn shop? My ring. Joe, you forgot my ring.
1: Oh, for Pete's sake. I'll get your lousy ring back. Just give me a little time.
4: Oh, a little time. That's the story of your life, isn't it, Joe? Just give me a little time. Well, all right, I'll give you all the time you want, all the rest of your life. I'm through with you, Joe. I just can't take it anymore.
1: Molly, don't leave me. Molly, come back.
5: Happy New Year.
1: Well, what happened? Molly just disappeared. The street is deserted. Molly! Hey, where is everybody? I wonder if this crazy watch had anything to do with the 32nd. It should have clicked over to January 1st. Oh, no wonder everybody disappeared. There isn't any 32nd of December. I'll just reset it. It's stuck. It won't budge. Oh, it's got to move. It's just... Oh, no. It can't be broken. I can't stay in the 32nd of December forever. I've got to fix it. I've got to get the back off. I've got to get it to works. There. But there's nothing inside. It's the 32nd of December, and it will always be the 32nd of December.

Suspense, in which Frank Lovejoy starred in William N. Robeson's production of The 32nd of December, written by Morris Lee Green and William Walker. Supporting Frank Lovejoy in The 32nd of December were Joan Banks, Barney Phillips, Sam Pierce, and Norm Alden. Listen. Listen again next week when we return with another tale well calculated to keep you in...

Suspense on Tuned to Yesterday from the 28th of December 1958 on CBS. And that does it for this hour of classic radio on Tuned to Yesterday. Be sure to be with us next time for more great programs from radio's past. Until our next hour together, I'm Mark Levonier. 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
5: Coming up on the Arts Hour with me, Nikki Badey, American country music star Kacey Musgraves talks about her latest album. We hear from the Indigenous Australian filmmaker Warwick Thornton about his latest film, Wolfram, and Indian-born novelist Amitav Ghosh shares his love of Tagore. 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

0: Music from Inner Mongolia, that's Ando Union. And that is it for this week's Arts Hour. Thank you for your ears and thank you to both my guests, Carla Simon and Zakia Sewell. 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
2: A neurotrauma nurse navigator tells what informal caregivers can expect as they help loved ones recover from brain injury at home.
4: It's important for caregivers to know that a brain injury recovery is not linear, so it doesn't follow a straightforward line and path. There's no time frame for recovery, and there can be setbacks.
2: And a pair of medical students discuss the health of the planet and what their school is doing to help.
5: We've been trying to integrate planetary health into the curriculum from numerous angles to give clear examples of ways things like extreme heat may impact the cardiovascular system, for example.
2: All that and the healing news coming up after the news.
6: Live from NPR News in Washington, I'm Windsor Johnston. Louisiana Senator Bill Cassidy has lost his Republican primary to challenger Julia Letlow, who was backed by President Trump. Cassidy, who voted to convict Trump during his second impeachment trial, urged supporters to accept the

0: the results.
1: I've had the privilege of representing the state of Louisiana for 12 years. I've been able to participate in democracy. And when you participate in democracy, sometimes it doesn't turn out the way you want it to. But you don't pout. You don't whine. You don't claim the election was stolen.
0: Letlow called the race a referendum on loyalty to Trump and conservative priorities.
2: Tonight, Louisiana sent a clear message that they want a candidate to represent them in the Senate who will always put America first and never turn her back on Louisiana voters.
0: The next major Republican primary battle now shifts to Kentucky on Tuesday, where Congressman Tom Massey is facing a Trump-backed challenger. Voting rights activists gathered in Montgomery and Selma this weekend to protest recent court rulings that weaken parts of the Voting Rights Act. Demonstrators marched near the Edmund Pettus Bridge, where civil rights marchers were attacked by state troopers in 1965. Pat Duggins of Alabama Public Radio reports.
3: The NAACP's Legal Defense Fund says the protests in Montgomery and Selma were meant to send messages. One is that black voters won't be silent, even as Southern lawmakers redraw congressional maps following the Supreme Court decision that gutted the Voting Rights Act. Protest organizer Trey Murphy says another message is to the voters.
4: What we are doing is being a conduit to see the type of change that our ancestors, the brave freedom fighters of the civil rights movement, was able to do.
3: Murphy says around 10 follow-up protests are being planned in southern states looking to redraw their voting maps. For NPR News, I'm Pat Duggins in Tuscaloosa, Alabama.
0: An Ebola outbreak in the Democratic Republic of Congo and Uganda has been declared a public health emergency of international concern. NPR's Gabrielle Emanuel reports neighboring countries in East Africa are at high risk.
5: There are 8 confirmed cases, but nearly 250 suspected ones and 80 suspected deaths. Most of this Ebola outbreak is in eastern DRC, a place that is already facing a high level of instability and violence. One case is in the capital of DRC, and 2 cases are in the capital of Uganda. There are no vaccines or specific treatments for this particular strain of Ebola. The Public Health Emergency of International Concern is among the World Health Organization's highest alert categories. It helps coordinate international surveillance and response efforts. Gabriella Emanuel, NPR News.
0: You're listening to NPR News from Washington. Tens of thousands of people gathered in London for rival demonstrations tied to the war in Gaza and rising tensions over anti-Semitism and immigration. Authorities say the groups were kept separated and there were no major reports of violence between them. Vicky Barker reports from London.
6: Some followers of the far-right Christian nationalist leader Tommy Robinson waved American flags. Others wore mega hats for Make England Great Again. Robinson urged them to vote out the governing Labour Party or, quote, we are going to lose our country forever. 4,000 police officers kept them separated from this. Anti-racism activists joined pro-Palestinian marchers observing the anniversary of the Nakba, when Palestinians were dispossessed following the foundation of Israel. Following recent attacks on Jews in Britain, police were monitoring both events for any banners or slogans that could be construed as hate speech. For NPR News, I'm Vicky Barker in London.
0: Bulgaria has won the 70th Eurovision Song Contest, with singer Dara taking the title in Vienna with her dance anthem, Bungarunga. The high-energy performance beat out competitors from 25 countries during a contest overshadowed by protests tied to the war in Gaza. Several countries had boycotted the competition over Israel's participation. This is NPR News.
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9: 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He's an orthopedic program manager at Upstate. 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
10: Well, thanks for having me back. This is such an important topic because falls are common, but they're largely preventable as well. So a little awareness and planning can make a big difference.
9: Well, who are the people who are most prone to falls? Is it always older people?
10: No, falls can happen to anyone, but older adults are at a much higher risk for serious injury. People over 65 fall more often and are more likely to break a bone or hit their head. Younger people do fall too, especially if they're sick, injured, or on certain medications. But typically, it's the older adults.
9: So why does our risk increase as we age?
10: As we age, we lose muscle strength and balance. Our reaction time slows. We do have vision changes. Chronic conditions become more common. And many older adults also take multiple medications, which can cause dizziness or unsteadiness.
9: I understand that falls are the leading cause of injury death for people 65 and older. What types of injuries do you see most among seniors who fall?
10: So hip fractures are the most serious and the most common. We also see wrist fractures, arm fractures, head injuries, spinal fractures. But even a simple fall can lead to a long loss of independence. But the hip fractures are generally the most common.
9: I hear a lot about hip fractures. So when you're assessing a senior, can you predict who may be at risk for falling, or are there certain factors that we might be able to tell ourselves that we are at risk for falling?
10: We can't predict who will actually fall, but there are risks associated with falling, and we can identify those. Typically, someone who has fallen before is much likely to fall again. Those that have trouble with balance, weakness, or poor vision, or fear of falling is actually a big warning sign and can contribute to that risk of falling.
9: How about just living in central New York in the winter on the ice, right?
10: Absolutely. We can't avoid it here in Syracuse. So some good techniques there. Wear boots with good traction, or they actually sell traction cleats that slip over your shoes. Take smaller steps and walk slower. Try to keep your hands free so you can balance yourself. And the biggest tip of all, avoid rushing. Most winter falls happen when people hurry.
9: Interesting. I was going to ask you, let's talk about the things that we can do to reduce our risk around the house. You kind of covered winter weather, but are there things around the house that we need to do?
10: Absolutely. And that's a great question. And they're simple and usually cost-effective things that we can do. For example, remove those throw rugs and clutter. Improve your lighting, especially at nighttime. Have a nightlight to your bathroom that will help improve lighting. And most falls happen in the bathroom. So make sure you have a nightlight there. Stairs, if you don't have railings, I recommend having one on each side. Even if you only have one now, putting another one in is a great idea. It helps with your balance going up and down those stairs. Other good tips, keep those commonly used items within easy reach so you're not getting on a step stool to grab something. These small changes can make a big difference.
9: You talked about how as we age, we lose some of our balance and strength. Are there things that we can do to mitigate that?
10: There are. So some things you can do to improve your balance and strength. Regular exercise helps a lot. Walking is always the best, even if we're afraid to fall. And that's where that fear of falling comes in. If we're not walking, we're losing our muscle strength. So walking is imperative. Strength training for legs. There are balance exercises. Tai Chi is a great option, even for anyone can use it, but especially for older adults. And it is offered through Upstate Oasis. And there are Tai Chi lessons. And physical therapy is also effective. But staying active is one of the best fall prevention tools that we have overall.
11: Do you ever talk with older people about using canes or walkers as a precaution?
10: Absolutely. What I do every day is prepare people for orthopedic surgery or, you know, I see them after a hip fracture. So this is something that we commonly talk about. We explain that these tools help you stay independent. Most people see them as a barrier or that they're weak. So we try to encourage them that it improves their independence. They need that support to help them out. And they, once they get used to it and it's fitted properly, many patients feel safer and more confident once they're fitted to the right device.
11: This is Upstate's HealthLink on Air with your host, Amber Smith. I'm talking with Peter Jaskula, an orthopedic program manager at Upstate. So let me ask you what you advise if someone does fall. Is there a safe way to get back up?
10: That's a good question, and there's kind of multiple answers to that. So what you should do if you do fall, if you feel okay, then you should move slowly and try to get up using furniture for support. If there is any severe pain or dizziness or you cannot stand, then they should not try to get up. And the safest way, if you are feeling good, is to roll onto your side, then get onto your hands and knees and crawl to that stable surface, then use your arms and legs to rise slowly. Again, don't rush. Take your time with that. And if you do fall, you should not move if you have severe pain, if there is an obvious deformity to your leg, if you're experiencing any numbness, head or neck pain, or confusion. They can be a sign of a serious injury. So you want to remain where you are and try to call for help from there for support.
11: How do you tell if you broke something or tore something? I know you mentioned the deformity. Is that the big clue?
10: That's the big clue. So there's going to be a lot of severe pain typically if you broke or tore any muscles or anything like that. If you broke your hip, you're most likely going to have an obvious deformity. Your leg is typically shortened and either internally or externally rotated. And we can't straighten that foot back straight, if that makes sense.
11: Now, do you need to call your primary care provider if you fall?
10: Absolutely. Even if you feel fine, a fall can be a sign of another problem. Your provider can review your medications, check your balance, which will help you prevent your next fall. Again, like I said, a lot of medications can contribute to falling. There are certain medications such as blood pressure medications, some sleep aids, anxiety medications, antidepressants. Even pain medications can all cause dizziness or confusion, and they can contribute to a fall. So if you do fall, your provider can review your medications, and sometimes it's as simple as the timing of that medication or the dose of that medication that needs to be changed to prevent that fall from happening in the future.
11: So let's take it to the other extreme. What if you do have a fall and you do, you know, break something or you're in severe pain and you end up having to call 911 and go by ambulance to the hospital? Can you walk us through what typically happens when someone arrives by ambulance with a broken bone?
10: That's a great scenario, and we see it all the time. So first, we look at the patient overall. We're worried about the serious things, head injuries, any obvious bleeding, hip fractures, spine injuries. But we also look for causes such as dehydration, infection, any heart problems, those medications. A lot of images are performed, so x-rays or CT scans to see what has occurred. And then we focus on pain control, mobility. You know, if surgery is an option and you have a hip fracture, Upstate does have the ortho co-care program, which is a specific pathway for patients that do have that fragility fracture that fall from a ground level and fracture their hip. We do have order sets and pathways designed specifically for that so the patients get the best outcome after their fall.
11: So how soon after the fall might you be having surgery?
10: With our program, the goal is to be within surgery within 24 hours of being admitted to the emergency room. So it is relatively fast. The medical team evaluates the patient and provides that medical clearance, orthopedic team consults, and we also have our geriatric team consult with the patient as well, just to look at all risk factors involved.
11: So you're mentioning like the geriatric specialization aspect. I'm assuming maybe the treatment options are different for someone who's 65 versus someone who's 35?
10: Yes. At the age 65, we focus more on safety, bone quality. A lot of times patients have, you know, less bone density. So we're looking at the bone quality or other medical conditions, looking at maintaining independence. Surgery is very common and very successful, especially for fractures like hip. But your rehab progress may be more gradual than if you were 35 years old. You know, we're a little more aggressive with the rehab there. It's more gradual at 65. And then fall prevention becomes a part of the plan as well. So we work on what caused that fall and how we can prevent that in the future.
11: Do you see people in their 60s who have a broken hip that gets repaired? Do you see them being able to get back to their normal life?
10: Absolutely. And that's what our pathway here at Upstate is geared for. If that older adult falls, fractures that hip, our goal is to get you out of the hospital sooner and back to your baseline as quickly as possible so you can return to those normal activities.
11: So how long does it take after surgery? How long is the recovery in the hospital? And then how soon do you get back home?
10: It varies for everybody. It all depends on how well you are doing after surgery and your progression with physical therapy. But I would say on average, if you're a healthy 65 or even older than that and you're active, we get you home 3 to 4 days later. Sometimes if you have more medical conditions, you might have to go to a short-term rehab for a short stay, like a week or two. And then after that short stay at their rehab, then you're back home, getting back to your normal activities. It's a case-by-case basis.
11: When we started talking and we talked about risk, you mentioned that one risk factor is people who are afraid of falling. And I can imagine if you've fallen and broken a hip and you're recovering, it's probably natural to have a fear of that happening again. Is there any way to work with people to kind of remove that fear?
10: That's the hard part, because you did fall, you did fracture something, and that's never fun. So people are nervous of it happening again. The flip side to that is if you don't get up and you're not active, then your muscles become more weak. You are at an increased risk to fall if you're not getting up and ambulating. So we do a lot of balance exercises, a lot of chair exercises, just chair rises. You know, sitting to standing from a chair is really strengthening those muscles. And if you're doing that in front of a countertop or something like that, where you have that support in front of you, it just makes it a safer environment and gives more confidence to the patient.
11: So just because you have a new hip doesn't mean that you can slack and sit back. You do have to still get up and do the exercises and do the walking, it sounds like, to keep that
10: absolutely
11: working.
10: We just replace the hip, but those muscles need to heal. So as the patient, you do need to get up and moving. Early mobility is part of our pathway. With our co-care program, our goal is to get everybody up and moving either on the day of surgery or the day after, because those first early steps go such a long way to your healing process.
11: Oh, well, this has been very good information. I appreciate you making time for this interview, Mr. Jeskula.
10: Well, thank you for having me.
11: My guest has been Upstate Orthopedic Program Manager Peter Jeskula. I'm Amber Smith for Upstate's HealthLink on Air. 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
9: 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For help understanding what this may involve, I'm talking with Upstate Neurotrauma Nurse Navigator Melissa Port. 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
15: Hi, Amber. Thank you.
9: A report from the Brain Injury Association of America says 11.4 million adults live with a disability related to a traumatic brain injury. Can you discuss the range of disabilities this may include?
15: Yes. Each traumatic brain injury is as unique as its recovery process. Recovery will look different for everybody. All traumatic brain injuries can create challenges, and some of these might become long-term disabilities. Common disabilities range from headaches, sensitivity to light, sensitivity to sound, confusion, mood or behavior changes. A traumatic brain injury can also change aspects of your everyday life. We refer to them as activities of daily living, or ADLs for short. And those are simple everyday tasks that we do, such as getting dressed, walking, or driving.
9: So it sounds like could be very individualized. Some people with minimal disability and some with major disability.
15: Absolutely. It depends on the extent of the traumatic brain injury itself. It also depends on where in the brain you're affected from the injury.
9: Now, how soon does rehabilitation begin and how long does it typically last?
15: Rehabilitation for patients will begin in the hospital as soon as they're hemodynamically stable, for our team of therapists to start working with them. And by hemodynamically stable, I mean their heart rate is good, their blood pressure is good. If they had surgery, that has stabilized, so it's safe for the therapist to work with them. Our patients will see physical therapists, occupational therapists, speech therapists, and they have assessments and they continue to work with patients throughout their hospitalization, which helps case managers and social workers determine if the patient needs inpatient rehab, outpatient therapies, there's home therapies as possible discharge plans. Most of the severe and moderate traumatic brain injuries will require inpatient rehabilitation, and that can be acute rehabilitation. We have an inpatient rehabilitation in the hospital on the second floor, physical medicine and rehabilitation, also called PMR, which is, like I said, on the second floor of the hospital. Acute rehab generally will last 7 to 14 days with the expectation that patients will return home with family or a caregiver support. Short-term rehabilitation is usually at a skilled nursing facility, and that generally lasts up to 21 days. It can extend if people need up to 100 days, with days 21 through 100 will have some co-pays.
9: I see. Now, in your role as a neurotrauma nurse navigator, part of what you do is try to help ease patients and whomever's going to become their informal caregiver into the next step of recovery after hospitalization. And that seems like it could be a big transition. What's involved?
15: It can be, and it does depend on the situation. Like we were talking earlier about the traumatic brain injury itself and how it affects the individual. This is individualized as well. A lot of what I do is to spend time talking with patient support systems, which can range from family, their significant other, or their friend. It just depends on who is involved in their support system and who is willing, you know, to help out.
9: Are caregivers usually family members, or do you often see that it's a friend?
15: It depends. It depends on what the patient's life is like before admission, because that will affect their care when they're discharged from the hospital and rehabilitation. So if they only have friends or neighbors in their life, that could potentially become their support system. If they live with family or have a large family, brothers, sisters, a spouse, children, they can become their caregivers as well.
11: Does the caregiver need to have a background in medicine or healthcare?
15: No, they don't. The term informal caregiver means that somebody does not have any kind of formal training or education. And in the hospital, and I have heard of rehabilitation facilities, they'll work with patient support system and their caregivers to provide some skills training. If people aren't ambulating or walking well, they'll kind of give them cues to help people with their mobility, body mechanics, making sure that they stand up straight. If they're using rolling walkers, they'll give them some education for that. They're also educated on medications because we want to make sure that there's medication adherence. Sometimes a traumatic brain injury can cause memory issues, so you're not remembering to take care of your medications. So the caregivers are educated on the importance of that as well.
11: What do you think a caregiver needs to know before volunteering or being volunteered to become the caregiver? What are they getting themselves into?
15: That's a great question. And, you know, I will say that the Brain Injury Association says that there's 65 million family caregivers in the United States alone. And according to their statistics, 23% of those 65 million are providing care for somebody with a brain disorder or a brain injury. That amount is staggering. That's a lot of caregivers. It's important for caregivers to know that a brain injury recovery is not linear. So it doesn't follow a straightforward line and path. There's no time frame for recovery and there can be setbacks. I think it's very important for people to remember that. And I think it's important for us as healthcare providers to make sure that caregivers know that and patients themselves, because it can get frustrating. One day somebody is able to put on their pants themselves and the next day they can't. That can be very frustrating. So it's important also for caregivers to take it one day at a time and not compare your loved one's journey on recovery and rehabilitation to somebody else and their particular journey.
11: This is Upstate's HealthLink on Air with your host, Amber Smith. I'm talking with Nurse Melissa Port, who is a neurotrauma nurse navigator at Upstate. In terms of the home itself, are there changes that may need to take place before the person comes home?
15: Sometimes it's as simple as you go stay with a loved one or a friend. You know, if a person has a traumatic brain injury and they have to climb 12 steps to get into their home and they can't do that right now, then you might have to go stay with a friend or another family member. So the change can be that quickly right out of the gate. Or sometimes patients need durable medical equipment, and that's like a rolling walker or grab bars in the shower or a shower chair. So it depends on, you know, how the patient is physically getting around and doing things. Sometimes they might need a wheelchair, and then people have gotten temporary ramps. I know that people have gotten them on Amazon to help get people into their home. Sometimes they might need a Hoyer lift to help the caregiver transfer the patient from a chair to their bed safely. Sometimes they might need a hospital bed. For some homes, they might be two levels. So sometimes I've had patients and their families use their living room as a temporary place for them to stay and sleep while they're recovering. And for patients that can walk around, but they might be a little unsteady or weak, I recommend that people remove throw rugs or tripping hazards. And the most important is to create a calm and safe environment for the survivor of the traumatic brain injury.
11: How does the new role and relationship of caregiver and patient impact the former role, which might have been parent-child or child-parent or spouse or brother and sister or friends? It seems like this is going to change things, right?
15: It does. It does change the dynamics. After a brain injury, the survivor's focus shifts to recovery and learning new skills. And it also leads to reassignment of family roles. So if it was a parent affected by a traumatic brain injury, that role now might look different. They might need more help when last week they were taking their child to soccer practice. The change can be challenging for the caregivers because now they're taking on extra responsibilities. And it can also be challenging for the survivor because now they feel sad or distraught because they're giving up familiar activities. So it's common for there to be an adjustment period.
11: Can we talk about some of the financial aspects that relate to becoming a caregiver? I'm wondering if you see people having to stop work or school in order to care for someone who has a TBI.
15: Sometimes it all depends. I do get a lot of questions about financial aspects. There's the direct care costs of the hospitalization. There's indirect costs of any kind of changes to income if people have to stop working or if there's lifestyle accommodations. Like you can't afford everybody having a cell phone and a home phone, so you forego the home phone. There's also possible out-of-pocket expenses. Health insurance does have some limitations on what can be provided, especially if long-term rehabilitation is needed. So I do recommend that caregivers contact the patient's insurance directly because they can help guide you on what they do and do not cover. As far as somebody having to stop work, sometimes the patient themselves has to stop work, which could be for a short period of time, or it could be that they leave the workforce completely because they can't safely and effectively perform their job any longer.
11: Do disability insurance policies help with some of the expense?
15: Sometimes they do. Another benefit is the Centers for Medicare and Medicaid Services officially recognized traumatic brain injury as a chronic health condition in 2024, and it took effect, I think, January 1st of 2025. This provides more opportunities for individuals to utilize disability insurance policies and to apply for Medicare. Individuals with traumatic brain injuries can enroll in Medicare Advantage chronic needs plans. And these plans offer coordinated Medicare that can include services like telehealth visits, meal delivery, mental health and wellness checkups, and sometimes medical transportation to and from appointments.
11: Now, what if the patient has no one in their life who is willing to become their caregiver? What happens then?
15: Sometimes we do have that happen. Sometimes we do have people that are homeless that have had a traumatic brain injury. If a patient doesn't have an informal support system, they might be able to privately pay for home health aides. There's also consumer-directed personal assistant programs through Medicaid if they happen to have Medicaid as their insurance. There might be an assisted living facility or a long-term care in a skilled nursing facility as options.
11: Do you ever see where the patient is able to rehabilitate at home and then go back to their job if they've sort of put things on hold with their job? And if so, are there disability accommodations that might need to be made?
15: Yeah, again, it depends on the traumatic brain injury itself and if the patient feels comfortable returning to work and they're able to perform their job duties safely and effectively. And sometimes, yes, accommodations can be made at their job. The American with Disabilities Act defines disability in very general terms. And through the ADA, the Americans with Disabilities Act, a lot of employers can offer accommodations to ensure that patients can return to work effectively. The best path for that is to contact your employer. Some employers offer job coaches or counseling, and they can create a plan of action to do things like modify lighting, put in grab bars. Sometimes you can work remotely to accommodate your needs, and then some of them even offer transportation.
11: What advice can you offer to help prevent caregiver fatigue and burnout?
15: The old saying of you can't pour from an empty cup is very applicable for caregivers. You have to prioritize your own health in order for you to care for your loved one. In this instance, the traumatic brain injury survivor. It's not selfish to take care of yourself. I recommend that people join traumatic brain injury specific support groups, speak with counselors, speak with your own primary care physician, and let them know what's going on. Don't forget to eat. You have to eat well. Your nutrition should be a priority. You have to sleep. Maintain your own hobbies and things that you enjoyed. If it's reading a book, crocheting, going for a walk, have somebody that you can vent to is crucial. You know, just kind of get it off your chest. It can make you feel better. And don't be afraid to ask for help from friends and family or neighbors, even if it's just as simple as to, like, go take a shower.
11: Do you see patients needing mental health care after they get back home to get through the recovery time?
15: I do. And it's sometimes difficult to assess during the acute phase of hospitalization, depending on where the patient is in their recovery. The effects of a trauma might not be evident until later. Caregivers act as huge advocates for traumatic brain injury survivors if they notice signs like emotional distress, irritability, nightmares. There can be flashbacks from the traumatic injury or avoidance of reminders of the incident. All of these might be indicative that the survivor has some post-traumatic stress.
11: Now, what about the mental health of the caregiver? I know you mentioned traumatic brain injury specific support groups. Does that help take care of the mental health care needs of the caregiver?
15: The support groups are also for caregivers too. The Brain Injury Association of America, and then there's a subdivision, the Brain Injury Association of New York. If you go on those websites, they have specific information and support groups for caregivers. They even offer virtual support groups, and I think it's huge in helping caregivers. And the other aspect of it is the traumatic event itself can cause a ripple effect for the survivor and the family. Sometimes the caregivers might be the one who found a patient after they fell, or they received that phone call from the police or the hospital that their loved one is in the hospital. So it's difficult, and they're going through this process as well.
11: Are there other resources or supports in the Central New York area that you would like people to know about?
15: Absolutely, and I'm happy that you asked. Again, there's the Brain Injury Association of America, the Brain Injury Association of New York. Valuable information. They have plenty of links, plenty of websites. They even have a phone number that you can call to give resources of anything from medical equipment to if you need a break, which is called respite care for the caregivers. It gives links to that and information. There's also a nonprofit, the Concussion Alliance Organization. The Office of the Aging in your county can give you valuable information and resources. The New York State Department of Health. The VA, if you're a veteran, they have great resources as well. There's the New York State Brain Injury Association, the Brain Injury Coalition of Central New York. There's local programs such as Access, CNY, Liberty Resources, and then the Trauma Survivors Network as well.
11: There's a lot, it sounds like.
15: There is. It's just kind of knowing where to go and also being comfortable to ask questions.
11: Well, Nurse Port, thank you so much for making time for this interview. It was very informative.
15: Thank you so much for having me. I really appreciate the time.
11: My guest has been Upstate Neurotrauma Nurse Navigator, Melissa Port. I'm Amber Smith for Upstate's HealthLink on Air. 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
9: From Upstate Medical University in Syracuse, New York, I'm Amber Smith. This is HealthLink on Air. Medical students all over the world are looking to improve the health not only of future patients, but of the planet we all inhabit. Through the Planetary Health Report Card, these students are grading their schools on how well they're ensuring the planet's health. I'm talking with two of the leaders in Syracuse, Kathleen Renna and Veronica Rive. They're students in Upstate's Norton College of Medicine working toward not only their medical degrees, but also master's degrees in public health. Welcome to HealthLink on Air, both of you.
17: Thank you.
18: Thank you for having us.
9: Tell us how this effort began. I understand it was in 2019.
18: You're right. In 2019, it was founded by a group of medical students through their environmental student organization at the University of California in San Francisco School of Medicine. From what I've gathered, they actually were inspired by an initiative done by the White Coats for Black Lives in 2018, who issued a racial justice report card that evaluated top medical schools across the country on metrics related to racial justice. It's a known fact that the effects of climate change tend to impact vulnerable populations more. So the intersectionality between environmental health and health justice is very strong. And so I think that the purpose of this report card was to include even more environmental health and justice topics.
9: Do you know how many medical schools participate and where they're located?
18: The first year, I think they had 13 schools in the United States that took part in this, and Upstate was not one of them. And since then, I think that they've been able to expand to about over 190 institutions, and it's actually worldwide now.
9: Can you describe the five main categories that the report card measures?
15: There are several different categories, but I think first it's important to understand what planetary health is. Planetary health is this field that looks for input from multiple disciplines to understand the interconnectedness between humans and our environment. Kind of looks at the ways in which humans contribute to climate change and pollution and ecosystem loss and how those environmental impacts affect human health outcomes in return. Planetary health itself was a term that was first coined in 2015 by the Rockefeller Foundation, the Lancet Commission, and one of their reports. But this fundamental belief of planetary health has been understood and practiced for centuries by indigenous peoples. And so with this definition in mind, it helps demonstrate why it's essential for med students and other healthcare professionals to learn about patients and how they're affecting their environment and how their environment affects them. The report card looks at those five different categories related to curriculum, interdisciplinary research, things like that. And one of the biggest categories, I feel, is the curriculum category. We've been trying to integrate planetary health into the curriculum from numerous angles to give clear examples of ways things like extreme heat may impact the cardiovascular system, for example. And I also find it helpful just because the Syracuse community itself is uniquely impacted by historic environmental injustices from the building of I-81 to the pollution of Onondaga Lake. And so our coursework provided meaningful framing to better understand the lived experiences of our patient base that we serve.
9: Well, you both have led this effort on the Upstate campus. And before we go over the grades for the Norton College of Medicine at Upstate, I want to describe how this report card not only gives a grade, but it also includes opportunities for improvement. Let's start with, what is the overall grade that Upstate earned, and how did you arrive at that grade?
18: This year, we earned an overall grade of B, which is the same overall score as last year, But when it comes to the individual categories, we jumped from a score of C+ to B in the curriculum category specifically. So while the letter grade stayed the same, it's a much stronger B than last year. So we are improving. And I think that it's important to note the breakdown in the categories and what that shows, which the report card does do. But the report card offers a lot of opportunity to improve by highlighting what we're doing well and then offering ideas for how we can continue to improve on our efforts. So at the beginning of the report card, there's a summary of our findings, and it lists each category's grade, and it briefly summarizes the justifications for why we gave that grade. And underneath that, there's a section where we get to elaborate on recommendations for improvement. So it actually is a great template that we can refer to when we're actively looking for ways to improve our planetary health efforts on campus, because there's a section for recommendations right there.
11: This is Upstate's HealthLink on Air with your host, Amber Smith. I'm talking with Upstate students Kathleen Renna and Veronica Rive, who have compiled a planetary health report card for the Upstate Norton College of Medicine. Let's go over the grade for each category. Campus sustainability got a C. The medical school employs an active sustainability manager, and the university is developing plans for large capital projects that will move operations toward carbon neutrality and increased use of renewable energy. Can you explain what carbon neutrality is and what counts as renewable energy?
18: Carbon neutrality is about producing a net of zero amount of carbon so that we're balancing out our carbon emissions. What that means is for every bit of carbon we emit, we try to do something that counteracts that emission so that it doesn't negatively impact the planet's equilibrium. So on an individual level, this can be achieved by reducing our energy and water consumption, mitigating our waste production, and traveling conscientiously, for example. And then on an institutional level, something that falls under that category is transitioning from the use of fossil fuels. So that's things like coal, oil, and gas, to renewable energy sources, which are things like solar energy, wind energy, geothermal energy, and hydropower.
11: Do you expect that the grade of C will rise in the coming years as these capital projects are completed?
18: Definitely. So Paul Corsi serves as a full-time sustainability manager here at Upstate, and he is heavily involved in the report card process with us. He's one of our faculty advisors. He puts a lot of time and effort into this with us every year, so we definitely want to give him a shout out. But his team also consists of a full-time chief sustainability officer, a part-time co-chief sustainability officer, and an energy manager. And so altogether, they're working super hard to improve campus sustainability efforts, working on things like improving our recycling and composting across campuses, doing waste audits, and working towards integrating more sustainable food services as well. We also have had the development of a sustainability steering committee here at Upstate, which Kathleen and I actually do sit on along with a few other students and faculty members. And we presented last year's report card to them at the meeting, and that helped establish some points of conversation as to ways that we could improve upon for the coming years. The sustainability committee focuses on things like resource efficiency, infrastructure improvements, and public health engagement, by addressing things like waste management, energy use, operating room sustainability, and then their education and outreach. And then the entire SUNY system actually has developed a SUNY Climate Action Plan. So that aims to achieve net zero SUNY-wide greenhouse gas emissions and to switch to 100% renewable energy by 2030.
11: The curriculum category received a B. How does the curriculum at Upstate compare with curriculums at other medical schools in terms of offering climate health topics?
15: Like Veronica said, we've been improving this category. We've been working on this for a long time. It's being integrated into the core curriculum at our school. And then there's this wonderful, the impacts of the climate crisis on health and clinical medicine elective course that Dr. Augusta Williams has organized and leads. We've done a lot of work in this space. And so honestly, because we've made so many improvements,
17: improvements. We have been able to fare a little bit better than other institutions. When I took a quick browse last night, I saw several C minuses, several Cs, a couple B minuses. So us sitting at a B is pretty good. However, there's always room for improvement, right? For example, Emory University has an A plus in the curriculum category. One of their claims to fame is this longitudinal thread in their curriculum that specifically highlights climate change and environmental health, and it spans all 4 years of medical school. We have our own room to grow based on what we've seen in our report card. We need to do a better job at discussing the impact of climate on mental health and reproductive health and things like that. But then I also think that we can improve by looking at what these other big schools are doing and ways that they're doing it well.
11: Support for student-led initiatives received an A- at Upstate. What are some of the student-led initiatives here?
17: Another good question and another one that Veronica and I love to chat about. First and foremost, I will say that the Planetary Health Report Card in and of itself is a student-led initiative. Connie was a medical student at Upstate who introduced the initiative to our school. And then even just the concept alone was started by those med students at UCSF. One that we're very proud of is the Environmental Justice and Sustainability Club that Veronica and I were on the e-board for a while. This club has the goal of raising awareness among the broader Upstate community about environmental injustices and educating folks about ways to limit our climate change impact. During our tenure on the e-board with our fellow e-board members, Emily and Lily, in addition to that curriculum work that we did, we were also able to organize a campus-wide voting initiative and a fundraiser in the wakes of Hurricanes Helene and Milton. We organized a lead poisoning prevention presentation and gave that presentation to elementary students in the area. So a lot of both Upstate-centered and Syracuse-centered work. And then there's plenty of other student orgs that are working in environmentally friendly work, like the Upstate Community and Wellness Garden, Wilderness Medicine Interest Group. We're also a Bee Campus USA affiliate, which is an initiative that promotes pollinator-friendly campuses, and students put up bee boxes around campus to help on that front. And as Veronica mentioned, there's that Sustainability Steering Committee. And while it was an institution-wide implementation, we as students advocated to be a part of that group. So I think in terms of doing things in the student-led initiative category, we're doing quite a bit, but there's always room for improvement.
11: Well, in terms of community outreach and advocacy, that actually got the highest grade. That got an A. What is Upstate doing in this area?
18: We're doing a lot. One of the greatest triumphs in this category here at Upstate has been the integration of the CEL requirement into the medical school curriculum. This was created by Dr. Simone Stewart, who's a faculty director in community engaged learning, which is what CEL stands for in that program, which was established during Kathleen and my first year of medical school. Med school students here are now required to partner with local community groups of their choosing for a minimum of 40 hours along the four-year med school track in order to graduate. This has been really good because it's created a dedicated time and space that fosters collaboration between medical students and the Upstate and Syracuse community members in a way that wasn't done previously at Upstate. So it's allowed us as medical students and future physicians to form deeper community connections and partnerships. In addition to that, we have the annual Lyme and Tick-Borne Disease Summit that's hosted here every year, and that's done to educate healthcare practitioners about the patterns of tick-borne diseases, and the annual Health Justice Conference that always covers topics like lead poisoning and food insecurity in the Syracuse community.
11: Do you find that most of your colleague students are involved?
18: Definitely. So I think one of the greatest parts about it is that as first-year students specifically, we hear this CEL requirement, right? In a way, it's been able to serve as like a foot in the door. And then once a student has that little push to get into those spaces, once we're in those spaces, I have found from my personal experience, but also when speaking with my colleagues, that we find a place that we really enjoy and becomes our niche. And we develop these deeper connections, as I mentioned previously. And so that makes it not feel like a requirement. And that allows us to continue on in our 4 years, even after we've completed those 40 hours. And I think it's done a lot in teaching students the ways in which health impacts our lives and vice versa, in ways that we didn't historically learn about in the classroom, right? So I think that specifically the community engaged learning requirement has motivated students to be even more engaged than they were previously. Community engaged learning is a bi-directional relationship. We're working together. So we're not just coming into these communities and telling them what needs to be done to make things better, right? We are working together. We're listening to the community members. We're hearing what they have to say, what they want to see, and how they want to go about implementing whatever program or initiative. And then we meet them however they want us to be there for them.
11: Well, thank you both for making time to tell us about this Planetary Health Report Card. I appreciate it.
19: Yes, thanks so much for having us.
18: Thank you so much for having us.
11: My guests have been Upstate Norton College of Medicine students Kathleen Renna and Veronica Rive. I'm Amber Smith for Upstate's HealthLink on Air.

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1: Pamela Wax is a rabbi and poet and a philosopher, as her poem, What Does It Say About Me, demonstrates. What does it say about me that when asked about rock as a metaphor for God, rock of ages, rock of Israel, my rock and my redeemer, my rock in whom there is no wrong, I try to think of God as one of the smooth pastel beach stones I hold.

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1: Lovely arms reaching toward me like an arborescent angel of death. Chancing on one so mortal in the woods can bring me to prayer, gulping for breath. God for me is the fleeting, not the forever. I am of the nature to die, one of the 5 Zen gospels I pocket for plain truth and honest reporting. As my body sags with its expenditures and investments, trying to purchase wisdom, hard as oak and bone.

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2: From WHYY in Philadelphia, this is Fresh Air Weekend. I'm Tanya Mosley. Today, Boots Riley. His new film is called I Love Boosters, and it stars Kiki Palmer as the leader of a crew of women shoplifters who steal from luxury stores and sell the goods cheap to people who can't afford retail. 20 years before the film, Riley wrote a song by the same name with his hip-hop group, The Coup. The song is a love letter to shoplifters, or boosters as they're called, which he says he knows a thing or two about.
3: Well, I have been a broke rapper for a long time, having to stay fly. You know, it's just a job requirement.
2: Also, we'll hear from actor Will Sharp. He starred in Lena Dunham's series Too Much and the film A Real Pain. And now he stars as Wolfgang Amadeus Mozart in a new adaptation of Amadeus. And David Biancooley reviews a new special by David Attenborough. First, the news.
4: Live from NPR News in Washington, I'm Windsor Johnston. Louisiana Senator Bill Cassidy has lost his bid for a third term in office. NPR's Matt Bloom reports Cassidy was one of seven Republicans who voted to convict President Trump after the January 6th insurrection.
5: Cassidy's critiques of Trump put him at odds with the president. In response, Trump endorsed Julia Letlow, a U.S. representative and MAGA loyalist, in Louisiana's Republican primary on Saturday. Letlow came just shy of a majority vote needed to avoid a runoff.
6: I will crisscross all across the state yet again, fighting for families. I want our country to be safe. I'm so grateful to President Trump and all he has done.
5: The election result is another victory for President Trump, who has put Republican loyalty to the test on the ballot so far this year. Letlow, who came first in Saturday's primary, will face Louisiana State Treasurer John Fleming in the runoff on June 27th. Matt Bloom, NPR News, New Orleans.
4: In a post on

0: 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And from the estate of Joan B. Kroc, whose bequest serves as an enduring investment in the future of public radio and seeks to help NPR produce programming that meets the highest standards of public service in journalism and cultural expression.
1: 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I'm Jason Smith. 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
1: 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I'm Jason Smith. It's 8:59. Stay with us. Coming up next, we have an NPR News update. We'll get a check of weather. And then we have another hour of Weekend Edition here on WRVO, broadcast across Central New York at 89.9, in the North Country at 91.7. 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
2: From NPR News in Washington, D.C., this is Weekend Edition. I'm Aisha Roscoe. Good morning. Senator Bill Cassidy lost the Louisiana Republican primary on Saturday. President Trump had endorsed his competitor. We'll have the latest. And a medical condition affecting 10 to 13% of women is getting a new name. Find out why PCOS is becoming PMOS. Plus, we talk to the director and one of the stars of the new movie, Is God Is.
3: Sometimes people get away with terrible things because there is something charming or appealing about them.
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4: Live from NPR News in Washington, I'm Windsor Johnston. Louisiana Senator Bill Cassidy has lost his bid for a third term in office. NPR's Matt Bloom reports Cassidy was one of seven Republicans who voted to convict President Trump after the January 6th insurrection.
5: Cassidy's critiques of Trump put him at odds with the president. In response, Trump endorsed Julia Letlow, a U.S. representative and MAGA loyalist, in Louisiana's Republican primary on Saturday. Letlow came just shy of a majority vote needed to avoid a runoff.
6: I will crisscross all across the state yet again, fighting for families. I want our country to be safe. I'm so grateful to President Trump and all he has done.
5: The election result is another victory for President Trump, who has put Republican loyalty to the test on the ballot so far this year. Letlow, who came first in Saturday's primary, will face Louisiana State Treasurer John Fleming in the runoff on June 27th. Matt Bloom, NPR News, New Orleans.
4: In a post on social media, President Trump called it a big night in politics. Time is running out to register to vote in this year's primary elections in some states. NPR's Hansi Lo Wang reports these states are getting ready to hold their primaries next month.
7: Eligible voters in South Dakota who want to cast ballots in the state's June 2nd primary have until Monday to register in person or get in their mail-in application. South Dakota is one of the few states that do not offer online voter registration. That is available to eligible voters in Oklahoma, where the deadline is Friday for signing up online or in person and getting mail-in applications postmarked. Mail and online voter registration is also ending soon in California, Iowa, and Maine. But eligible voters still have time to register in person leading up to and on the day of California and Iowa's primaries on June 2nd and Maine's primary on June 9th. If you've already registered to vote, you may want to go to your state election official's website and check your status. Eligible voters can sometimes be removed from lists, especially if they move, change their name, or haven't voted in a while. Hansi Lo Wang, NPR News.
4: The World Health Organization has declared an Ebola outbreak in the Democratic Republic of Congo a public health emergency of international concern. The first Ebola-related death was confirmed in neighboring Uganda. Virologist Jason Kindertruck tells the BBC the case fatality rates appears to be lower than earlier outbreaks, but there's still cause for concern.
8: Not as high as what we've seen with other Ebola virus outbreaks, with other Ebola virus species, but it's the extraordinary number of cases that we've seen in such a short period of time. So there's a real need.

0: 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I'm Aisha Roscoe.
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4: 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This is WRVO Public Media, NPR News for Central New York. I'm Jason Smith. Thanks for being with us this Sunday. We're broadcast across the Ithaca area at 88.

0: This is Weekend Edition from NPR News. I'm Aisha Roscoe.
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4: 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I'm Jason Smith. Thanks for being with us for Weekend Edition. 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Coming up next, we have an NPR News update and the TED Radio Hour on WRVO Public Media, your NPR news station from SUNY Oswego, WRVD Syracuse, WRVJ Watertown, WRVH Clayton, WRVN Utica, WSUC FM Cortland, WRCU Hamilton, WMVQ

Our weather forecast for this afternoon, mostly sunny skies, a high near 80. Later tonight, clouds, temperatures in the upper 50s to low 60s. For tomorrow, on Monday, mostly cloudy, gradually becoming sunny and hot, a high near 93. For tomorrow night, partly cloudy, a chance of showers and thunderstorms, and a low near 70. And on Tuesday, mostly sunny skies with a chance of showers and thunderstorms in the afternoon, a high near 90.

0: Travel with Rick Steves is produced at Rick Steves Europe in Edmonds, Washington by Tim Tatton, Kazmara Hall, and Donna Bardsley. Andrew Wakely and Sherry Court upload the shows to our website. 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
1: And thanks for tuning in for Travel with Rick Steves this afternoon on WRVO. Time to close down the show for now, but we'll be back with a new episode for you next weekend at the same time, Sunday afternoon at 1 o'clock. 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The New Yorker Radio Hour coming up next. It begins with the latest NPR News update just ahead on WRVO Public Media, your NPR News station from SUNY Oswego, WRVD Syracuse, WRVH Clayton, WRVJ Watertown, WRVN Utica, WMVQ Fenner, WRCU Hamilton, WSUC FM Cortland, WRVO Oswego and Syracuse. 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
2: When it comes to generating data that can be used against us by the government, are we our own worst enemies? I'm Grant Reher. My guest this week on the Campbell Conversations has deeply thought this through, focusing on the area of criminal justice. Andrew Guthrie Ferguson is a professor at George Washington University Law School and the author of a new book titled Your Data Will Be Used Against You, Policing in the Age of Self-Surveillance.
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8: Interpretations of American history have been contentious from the outset. We should, you know, as we say, have argument without end.
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9: Live from NPR News in Washington, I'm Nora Rahm. Senator Bill Cassidy has lost his bid to run for a third term after yesterday's Republican primary in Louisiana. President Trump had opposed him. Cassidy had voted to convict Trump on impeachment charges for the January 6th attacks on the U.S. Capitol. Georgia holds its primary elections Tuesday. On the Republican side, competitive governor and U.S. Senate races have dominated fundraising. NPR's Stephen Fowler reports Democrats are hoping a big turnout leads to a shift on the state Supreme Court.
10: Republican voters will decide who faces off against incumbent Democratic U.S. Senator John Ossoff this fall, and both parties have contentious primaries for governor to replace term-limited Republican Brian Kemp. All of these crowded races are likely to head to runoffs next month. Also on the ballot, a pair of nonpartisan state Supreme Court races that Democrats hope to flip. 1 million Georgians have already cast ballots, with Democrats posting a 15% advantage over Republicans in those early votes. Stephen Fowler, NPR News, Atlanta.
9: The largest commuter rail system in North America is shut down for a second day. Workers at the Long Island Railroad in New York went on strike early yesterday. Negotiations have been held for months without reaching agreement on a new contract.

0: From PRX, this is the Moth Radio Hour. I'm your host, Jay Allison, producer of this radio show. In this hour, stories of culture shock, crossing the boundaries between people, communities, and even species. Sometimes we adapt, sometimes not so much. Our first story is told by Jason Cordellis. He told this with us at the U.S. Comedy Arts Festival in Aspen, Colorado. Here's Jason, live from the Wheeler Opera House.
1: In December of 2001, I went on my very first cruise, and I had always dreamed of going on one of those all-gay RSVP cruises. You know, the ones that you read about, too. Sunny Acapulco, or Puerto Vallarta, or Puerto Rico. All that sun, all those banana coladas, and all those boys. This, however, was not that cruise. On September 11th, my best girlfriend, Marion, lost her firefighter husband, Dave Fontana, and she was left alone to raise their 5-year-old son, Aiden. The date also happens to be their wedding anniversary. So I quit my job, and I've been by her side pretty much ever since. And she says, I don't have to do that. And I say, well, it's what anyone would do. And she says, well, no, it's not. And I say, well, then it's what Susan Sarandon would do. And, I mean, prior to the 11th, I was really just the gay best friend, you know. But since then, I have kind of been promoted. And Marion has come to refer to me to all the people in her life, the firefighters and the widows and the neighbors and cousins. She refers to me as her new gay husband. And I joke and I say, like Liza and David Guest. And Marion laughs, but most of the others ask me, Liza who? You see what I'm dealing with. Now, then came this cruise. Now, Royal Caribbean had generously offered this cruise to all the 343 firefighter families who had lost. And when Marion asked me if I was interested in going with her and Aiden, I kind of envisioned this gay family vacation, sort of

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1: Israel came second for the second year in a row. Five countries, including Spain and Ireland, boycotted Eurovision to protest Israel's inclusion in the contest following the war in Gaza. And hundreds of protesters marched near the contest arena in Vienna. Ruth Sherlock, NPR News, Jerusalem.
2: The Rededicate 250 National Jubilee of Prayer, Praise and Thanksgiving is underway on the National Mall. It was organized by Freedom 250, a public-private partnership created by the White House for the country's 250th birthday. South Carolina Senator Tim Scott was among the speakers who celebrated religions, especially Christianity's, ties to American history.
3: From the Civil War to World War II to the landing on the moon, Americans have looked to God for guidance, for peace, and for strength.
2: Critics say the event blurs the line between church and state. I'm Nora Rahm, NPR News in Washington.
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5: This is WRVO Public Media. I'm Mark Livonier. Our weather forecast for the region tonight, mostly cloudy skies, a low near 60. For tomorrow on Monday, mostly cloudy, then gradually becoming sunny and hot, temperatures in the low 90s. Tomorrow night, partly cloudy, a chance of showers and thunderstorms in some areas, a low near 70. On Tuesday, sunshine. In the afternoon, a chance of showers and thunderstorms, a high around 90. And Tuesday night, clouds with a chance of showers and a possible thunderstorm, a low near 66.
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7: From NPR and WBEZ Chicago, this is Wait, Wait, Don't Tell Me, the NPR News Quiz. Can't afford $6 gas? This voice is pure diesel. I'm Bill Curtis, and here is your host at the Studebaker Theater in the Fine Arts Building in Chicago, Illinois, Peter Sagal.
8: Thank you, Bill. Thank you, everybody. Thank you so much. We have a wonderful show for you today. Later on, we're going to be talking to the host of Jeopardy, and of course, still the record holder for consecutive wins on that show, Ken Jennings. We assume he being who he is, he will easily win our quiz. Then next week, be our guest again, and will be for the next 74 episodes of Wait, Wait, Don't Tell Me. You do not have to answer in the form of a question for us. Just give us a call. The number is 1-888-WAIT-WAIT. That's 1-888-924-8924. Let's welcome our first listener contestant. Hi, you're on Wait, Wait, Don't Tell Me.
9: Hi, this is Veronica Brooks Wee from Raleigh, North Carolina.
8: Oh, how are things down there in Raleigh?
9: Pretty Raleigh-ish.
8: Raleigh-ish. What do you do there?
9: So I actually work for a national nonprofit. I'm the senior vice president of research and policy.
8: Oh, that's cool. So that's a thoughtful intellectual job.
9: Mm-hmm.
8: Yep. That was a thoughtful intellectual noise. Well, Veronica, welcome to our show. Let me introduce you to our panel this week. First, you can see her co-hosting her show, Frankenbaby, at Union Hall in Brooklyn on May 18th. It's Joelle Nicole Johnson.
10: Hello, Veronica.
8: Next, he's a humorist and the founder of Hatch Space Community Woodworking Shop, now taking applications for their fall furniture making intensive in Brattleboro, Vermont. It's Tom Baudette.
11: Hello, Veronica.
8: And finally, a contributor to CBS Sunday Morning, it's Faith Saley.
10: Hey, Veronica.
8: So, Veronica, welcome to the show. You, of course, are going to play Who's Bill this time. Bill Curtis is going to read you three quotations from this week's news. If you can correctly identify or explain just two of them, you will win our prize. Any voice from our show you might choose for your voicemail. Are you ready to go?
9: This is a dream come true, so yes.
8: Is it? Well, that's exciting. All right. Here is your first quote. It's a text someone sent his fiancé as he headed into quarantine after

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1: In third place, the relationship horror movie Obsession debuted with $16 million in ticket sales, and that exceeded expectations. Rounding out the top five, Mortal Kombat 2 and The Sheep Detectives. I'm Janine Herbst, NPR News in Washington.
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3: 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I'm Mark Lipponier. Our weather forecast for the region tonight, mostly cloudy skies, a low near 60. For tomorrow on Monday, mostly cloudy, then gradually becoming sunny and hot, temperatures in the low 90s. Tomorrow night, partly cloudy, a chance of showers and thunderstorms in some areas, a low near 70. On Tuesday, sunshine. In the afternoon, a chance of showers and thunderstorms, a high around 90. And Tuesday night, clouds with a chance of showers and a possible thunderstorm, a low near 66.
4: From NPR News, this is All Things Considered. I'm Emily Fang. Steadfast conservative Senator Bill Cassidy lost his Republican primary race in Louisiana yesterday. He said in his concession speech that our nation is about more than, quote, one individual, seeming to refer to President Trump, who supported the campaign to defeat him. But this one race has a lot to tell us about the state of our politics. NPR Congress reporter Eric McDaniel is here with me in the studio. Hi, Eric.
5: Hey, thanks for having me.
4: So Bill Cassidy did not just lose this race. He came in third. How does a Republican incumbent lose a primary race so badly?
5: In short, 5 years ago, Bill Cassidy voted to convict Trump on impeachment charges after the president tried to remain in office despite losing the 2020 presidential election. Trump backed a challenger, and yesterday, Cassidy lost. There are a couple lessons here. The first is, despite his unpopularity in the country as a whole, President Trump unquestionably has the juice in low-turnout Republican-only elections. Those very motivated GOP votes still follow the president's lead. That could spell trouble for another Trump target, Kentucky Representative Thomas Massie. The president backed a primary opponent in that race after Massey pushed for the release of the Epstein files.
4: Okay, so this race in Louisiana, I have to say, has been really confusing to follow, Eric, because there have been changes to the rules. Other state elections that were supposed to happen at the same time were canceled. Why has it been so messy?
5: This, I think, is even more important to understand than the results of yesterday's election. How we set the rules strongly influences who can win elections. The elections that were canceled for seats in the House, that's because the conservative supermajority on the U.S. Supreme Court stripped civil rights movement era protections for black voters. And that gave Louisiana's government the chance to redraw maps, the areas that Congress people represent in the state, to boost Republican odds there. So they canceled the House primaries to give them time to make those changes.
4: Redrawing voting maps is not a new thing, though. So this time, was this fair?
5: No, I wouldn't say so, but it is legal unless Congress acts. And it's very much the reality for nearly the whole country. That November election only matters in fewer than 5% of House seats, in large part, but not only, because of how maps are drawn. That means out of 435 races in the House, there are only 20 where the race is truly competitive between the parties. In practice, according to data from Unite America, an election reform advocacy group, about 7% of American voters picked almost 90% of House lawmakers in 2024 because they voted in those primary races.
4: You're talking about House primary races, though, right? Bill Cassidy was running for Senate, and he represents the whole state, so these maps didn't have anything to do with his primary loss, right?
5: Right, but there are more ways than just maps that rules can shape who wins elections. Louisiana, for instance, has historically had something called the jungle primary, where people of all parties voted on the same ballot. That meant there was a potential for crossover voters. Cassidy would have been able to attract Democrats and independents, but Republican officials changed the rules so that more or less only Republicans could vote in this closed primary. And my guess is that really contributed to his loss.
4: What now, Eric?
5: Well, two Republicans, Julia Letlow and John Fleming, will advance to the Republican runoff in June. The postponed House races won't have a traditional primary. They'll go straight to the general election in November. And Senator Cassidy, he has until January left in his term, and I keep watching him. He's freed from election pressure, and we'll see if he becomes a thorn in the president's side in the closely divided Senate.
4: That is NPR's Eric McDaniel. Thank you, Eric.
5: Thank you.
4: The long civil war in Syria was deadly and destructive. Millions of Syrians fled before

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1: When it comes to generating data that can be used against us by the government, are we our own worst enemies? I'm Grant Reher. My guest this week on the Campbell Conversations has deeply thought this through, focusing on the area of criminal justice. Andrew Guthrie Ferguson is a professor at George Washington University Law School and the author of a new book titled, Your Data Will Be Used Against You, Policing in the Age of Self-Surveillance.
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4: I'm Janine Herbst with these headlines. As the Long Island Railroad strike continues, New York's governor is pleading with both sides to come back to the negotiating table. Workers at North America's biggest commuter rail want better pay and benefits. They walked off the job yesterday after contract talks broke down. Russia says Ukrainian drone strikes overnight killed at least 4 people and wounded a dozen others. Ukraine says the strikes are justified after Russia repeatedly launched strikes on Ukraine. And tonight might be another chance to see the Northern Lights if you're in the northern part of the U.S. or Canada. The National Oceanic and Atmospheric Administration says the best sightings come when the aurora is directly overhead, but any sight of the multicolored light show is worth it. I'm Janine Herbst, NPR News.

0: All proceeds from the event will go to benefit the Save A Foundation. For NPR News, I'm Catherine Monahan in San Francisco.
1: The warm weather and my Instagram feed tell me we are entering wedding season. That means the flowers, the music, passionate declarations of love, and the occasional embarrassing moment.
2: I would like to thank you all for coming and welcome you, even though I haven't seen most of you since my latest stretch in the big house. But you all look fabulous.
1: That's Anne Hathaway giving a very uncomfortable speech as Kim, recently out of rehab in the 2008 film Rachel Getting Married. There are some weddings from the big screen that we remember as if we were there ourselves, like in The Godfather.
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1: Or Bridesmaids.
4: Why can't you just be happy for me and then go home and talk behind my back later like a normal person?
1: Or Wedding Crashers.
5: We got three really big weeks ahead of us.
6: It's wedding season, kid. I got us down for 17 of them already.
7: Okay, now how many more cash bars?
1: In this week's Cineplexity, we're talking weddings in the movies. Here in the studio with me is NPR senior editor Barry Hardiman and All Things Considered producer Catherine Fink. Hi there to you both.
8: Hi. Hello.
1: Catherine, what do you think of when you think weddings and movies?
8: So I'm really in the thick of the wedding chapter of my life right now. I went to 7 weddings last year.
1: What?
8: You know, I wouldn't say that they had the cinematic quality of the weddings we see on screen. They've been pretty drama-free. I wasn't seeing, you know, a drunken best man speech like in The Wedding Singer, for example.
9: Because Harold, you know, he's always been the dependable one. And I've always been the screwed up one. Right, Dad?
8: People are not hooking up like they do in Wedding Crashers, but they, you know, they've been pleasant. There have been some fun moments.
1: Barry, what do you think of when you think of wedding movies?
10: Well, so here's the thing about wedding movies is there's like nothing more conventional, right, than a wedding movie because it's about the most conventional of human experiences. It is something that we can feel both good about, bad about, whatever. And honestly, it shows so many different kinds of being human. You have to navigate family dynamics. You know, you have to navigate money, you know, pressure. I think that one of the nice things about talking about wedding movies is you get to talk about sort of the variety of the human experience in a funny way.
1: What are some of your favorite wedding movies? Catherine, why don't you start first?
8: So for me, it's got to be 27 Dresses starring Katherine Heigl and James Marsden.
11: 27 Dresses. You got to be kidding me.
12: Strange as it sounds, I've had some really good times in those dresses. Weird as that may be.
8: It came out when I was 14, and basically she is this perpetual bridesmaid in the opening scene. She's going back and forth across New York City to 2 different people's weddings she's a bridesmaid in.
11: You were in 2 weddings in one night, weren't you? It's a little upsetting, don't you think?
12: Well, they're both really, really good friends of mine, and their weddings happen to be on the same night, so what was I supposed to do?
8: I think it's just really fun and kind of cynical. Like, it gets into a lot of stuff about the wedding industrial complex. And then one other thing I think is really funny about 27 Dresses is she goes to all these theme weddings. And so I thought to myself when I was watching this movie, like, I too one day will go to a scuba diving wedding or a goth wedding or a
1: totally
8: cowgirl wedding.
1: Realistic. Yeah.
8: But in reality, the weddings I go to all are a little bit of the same, honestly.
1: And what about you, Barry?
10: Well, my favorite movie that is about navigating weddings themselves, which is one specific kind, is actually Palm Springs.
13: The second you fall asleep, it all just goes back to the start.
14: Well, then what's the point of living?
13: We kind of have no choice but to live.
10: Because they are in a time loop, it's very much a Groundhog Day kind of movie. And you see them, you know, go to her wedding a million times. And there's like, there are just so many different ways to go to a wedding. As Catherine was saying, you can go and be sloppy. You can have a best man going crazy. You can have a bunch of hookups. You can meet the person you love. So there are those kinds of things. So that's my favorite one, I think, about attending weddings. I think my favorite nostalgia movie for weddings is actually The Best Man.
15: A long, long, long time ago, Mia slept with your best man.
10: Oh my God, it is so, so good. And also has some really good puns in it because Taye Diggs, who plays the lead, he's a writer in it. And they regularly refer to him as like Langston Snooze, which is truly still one of my favorite puns. Anyway, I think the ones that are about relationships and friendships, I would say Best Friend's Wedding.
16: I realize this comes at a very inopportune time, but I really have this gigantic favor to ask of you. Choose me.
10: I love how much that sort of is one of those movies that kind of allowed me to think a little bit more about where my friends were in life might not be where I was and that that was okay.
8: I also want to give a shout out to The Wedding Singer, which I rewatched this week. And I had forgotten that it was in this movie, but that is the movie that gave us the phrase church tongue. Do either of you remember this? Okay. Yes. Church tongue. So there's a scene where Drew Barrymore is getting married soon and her friend is walking her through the different types of kisses she could have at the altar. You know, open mouth, closed mouth, tongue, no tongue.
7: I say that it's okay for it to be an open mouth kiss.
14: And I say that it's the type of occasion where people dress up, so it's not appropriate.
8: And she practices her kiss with Adam Sandler, who, spoiler alert, she later falls in love with and does not get married to the man who was her fiancé at the time. And what they settle on is church tongue. That's like just the appropriate amount of tongue for getting married in a church.
14: Not porno tongue, church tongue.
8: You know, I watched this as a kid and I was like, I've never thought about what kind of kiss a person is supposed to have at the altar.
10: Yeah.
17: Why do we like to watch weddings so much on the silver screen? What does that say about our understandings of love and of relationships and marriage?
10: You know, one thing I will say that I, like, over the years have really thought a little bit about in terms of relationships is how much needs to be disclosed before the wedding, which is actually a stand-in for the marriage. The process of planning a wedding tells you about, you know, what's important to them in their past, you know, how much money they want to spend, what's important to the family, to your family, to their family, how do they get along, all those things.
8: I feel like growing up watching a lot of these movies gave me a very specific idea of what weddings should look like and also what our relationship to them should be. I think some of my big takeaways are, like, there's a high likelihood you'll be left at the altar. It happens in The Wedding Singer, Runaway Bride. She leaves a man at the altar 3 times at the very beginning of the movie. So growing up, I was like, this may very well happen to me. In fact, the very first wedding I ever went to was for a family friend, and I was a flower girl. And I remember, you know, the wedding hadn't started yet. We were behind the scenes, and the bride was crying. And so here I thought, okay, she's getting cold feet. If someone is experiencing this, like, rush of emotion, it's because, like, they don't want to get married.
17: It has to be.
8: It has to be, you know, not just that they're making this big decision and, like, heading into the next chapter of their lives, but, like, oh man, she might, like, jet out of here any minute now.
17: And it sounds like you want drama, so maybe you were secretly hoping she would jet out of there.
10: Right.
8: No, I won't say that. Maybe a little bit. But yeah, I just think there's so many funny takeaways from these movies if you look at them as, like, a collection. Like, people are only ever getting married on a whim. Sometimes that's a great thing. It's like the height of passion. And then sometimes it's a terrible thing. Weddings are mostly for white people, I think, is one of the takeaways from this. I also think there's this trope that, like, men don't actually want to get married, that this is sort of like a way to pay their dues and appease their future wife. And like I said, you know, in many cases, the woman also doesn't want to get married and may very well leave her fiancé high and dry.
10: Runaway Bride came out when I was a kid, and I was like, oh, this is great. I actually can leave if I want. Like, to me, I was like, there's an open, you know.
8: That's a nice,
10: like,
8: flip side.
10: Exactly.
8: Yeah, you're not locked into,
10: like,
8: this forever.
10: I better get a horse outside.
8: Just in case, where are your running shoes?
17: 100%. I better learn how to ride a horse. Yeah. Are there any movie weddings that you wish you could have attended?
8: I mean, one that's on my list is Hitch. The dance scenes at the very end of that wedding, like, they're having the best time. No one has ever had that much fun at a wedding before or since. So, yeah, I would love to be there.
10: I would say, and this is maybe going to be a controversial pick because it is, we all know this is a terrible movie, but boy, I would have liked to go to either of the Sex and the City movie weddings.
18: Big's not here.
19: But we're 25 minutes late. Well, did anybody call him?
10: Just mostly because, did we remember the headpiece and the whole situation was so gorgeous? Like, that's the one that I would have liked to at least just have surveyed the church.
8: But Big didn't show up for one of them.
10: That's the one.
8: It was beautiful.
10: I just wanted to survey the church, you know?
8: Yeah.
10: And then maybe, like, go and have Samantha feed me yogurt in bed.
17: That was NPR's Barry Hardiman and Catherine Fink. Thank you for joining me.
8: Thanks.
10: Thank you.
17: That's all for this weekend. I'm Emily Fang. Thank you for joining us for this Sunday's All Things Considered. This is NPR News.
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18: Dana White took over the UFC Ultimate Fighting Championship, which was once denounced as human cockfighting.
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18: Now the UFC is allowed on the White House lawn and preparing to stage fights there. 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
22: We'll hear that and much more between 5 and 10 tomorrow morning on WRVO. And good afternoon from WRVO. Right now it's 5:59, and that means it's time to close down All Things Considered for a Sunday. We thank you for joining us as we check in with the day's news and remind you that you can hear this show, All Things Considered, every day of the week, including tomorrow at its usual weekday time, Monday afternoon from 4 to 7. As it happens, coming up in about a half an hour at 6:30, but Grant Reher brings us the Campbell Conversations lined up next on WRVO Public Media, your NPR news station from SUNY Oswego, WRVN Utica, WRVH Clayton, WRVD Syracuse, WRVJ Watertown, WRCU Hamilton, WSUC FM Cortland, WMVQ Fenner, WRVO Oswego and Syracuse, and always streaming live online at WRVO.org.
23: Welcome to Campbell Conversations. I'm Grant Reher. When it comes to generating data that can be used against us by the government, are we our own worst enemies? My guest today has a lot to say about that. Andrew Guthrie Ferguson is a professor at George Washington University Law School, and he's the author of a new book. It's titled, Your Data Will Be Used Against You, Policing in the Age of Self-Surveillance. Professor Ferguson, welcome to the program.
24: Thank you so much for having me.
23: Well, we really appreciate you making the time. So I'm going to spend, I think, most of our time just unpacking a very provocative sentence that you write near the beginning of your book. You write, you are, at best, a warrant away from having your most intimate personal details revealed to a government agent looking to incarcerate, embarrass, or intimidate you. There's a lot to unpack there. So that's going to be our roadmap. But first, I thought it would help to set some of the context for this by breaking down some of the building blocks for your analysis and your argument. So let me start with this one. You write of certain kind of data sources, and it's right in the title of your book, you call them self-surveillance. Just give us a clear idea of what that means, the kinds of data mines that you're talking about there.
24: Sure. So if you live in a world where you have a smartphone in your pocket or a smart watch on your wrist, or drive any modern car that is essentially a smart surveillance car, or have a Ring doorbell camera on your front door, an Alexa in your home, use the internet, ask Google questions, you are creating data about yourself. And the thing that I think we haven't fully recognized is that all of our smart devices are surveillance devices. In fact, that's sort of what you're purchasing. You're purchasing some insight about yourself, about your life, about your patterns that you think will add value to your life. The downside risk is that all of that data is available to law enforcement, to prosecutors, and it is, as you said, at best a warrant away from being revealed. And what the book does is try to explain how we have sort of built this world of self-surveillance, not to judge us. We are all digital citizens in one way or another, but to recognize that these purchases and these choices have costs and that we haven't really wrestled with the costs of that self-surveillance.
23: So in your book, you take the first several chapters breaking out that different kind of data, and you just gave us an idea of that when you just listed the different kinds of devices that, you know, a lot of us have. Certainly almost everybody has the cell phone, the smartphone. And you talk about data that's in and about our homes, and you have one about our things, our bodies, our cities, our papers, and our likes. Now, some of those, I think, we understand immediately. And when you just described that list that you gave, you know, we all could relate to that. I was curious to hear you spell out a little bit about what our cities and our papers mean when you in those chapters. That's less clear on the surface.
24: Sure. So we as a society have invested a lot of money in building surveillance devices in our cities, whether they're automated license plate readers that catch the license plates that drive down your streets, cameras that are connected to real-time crime centers where police can surveil the city streets from the comfort of their command center, whether it is other forms, you know, drones and other new technologies that are watching us. That is a form of self-surveillance. It's democratically mediated. It's our city council saying that we think that we can buy a world of safety through surveillance. But these are choices that we make with our tax dollars, we make with our elected choices of representatives. And it is another form of this world where we are building surveillance devices for when we go out in public, but also, of course, as we are in our home. And the papers part, again, the chapters and the begin the book talk about how our homes have been transformed into smart homes. Our bodies have been transformed using biological markers, be it your Fitbit or your smartwatch or your smart pacemaker, whatever it would be. But papers also date back to the founding fathers. We have papers affects persons and homes as our Fourth Amendment protections. And most of what we do now is mediated through a digital form that takes the place of papers. You know, my parents used to get a bank statement in the mail literally every month that they saved in the attic, so we'd have boxes of papers, and that was your financial records. Now it's all digital on your phone. We used to write letters. Again, they actually had love letters that they wrote back when they were recording in the air. Now people have like texts and maybe an email or two to do that. But all of that digital information is recorded somewhere, usually held by some third party, and is available if there is a criminal prosecution, if there

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1: Instituting these, it has been framed as something that will make the city run more efficiently and provide better services. But at the same time, there has been conversation about this idea that we are, you know, increasing our sense of monitoring. And I remember I worked several years ago over a number of different summers in London. And it was often said, I remember it being said, that because of the heavy use of CCTV, that pretty much anywhere in London, you were on television somewhere. And I remember taking some comfort in that as a pedestrian walking around. But I see the other side of this now that you bring it up.
2: And that's part of it. Just it's that duality, right? It's not that smart cities aren't bad. It's not that security cameras aren't bad. But in an unregulated world, in a world where that technology can be weaponized for other things that we didn't agree to or don't think is wise, we run into problems. And that's the hard part. We are not wrong in thinking that maybe certain forms of surveillance will help law enforcement. It will. And the book is actually filled with stories of people getting caught because of their data, and like bad people getting caught because of their data. And that's not a bad thing. The danger is that who is bad or what is criminal can change politically, can change because of who's getting targeted. And without rules and regulations to limit it, it really does expose all of us to essentially the whims of who's in charge and what they want to prosecute.
1: Yeah, anyone who's watched British crime television knows the first thing that detectives all go to is the CCTV. Right. But you're right. Yeah, the double-edgedness. I'm Grant Reher. You're listening to the Campbell Conversations on WRVO Public Media. And my guest is George Washington University law professor Andrew Guthrie Ferguson. And we're discussing his new book. It's titled, Your Data Will Be Used Against You, Policing in the Age of Self-Surveillance. So give us some more examples, maybe some of the ones that you think are most telling or the most intriguing or the most disturbing of how the information can be used against us. I mean, we understand that there are some good things that can be done with it, but as you say, it depends on whoever is in power and using this. Give us some examples of things we might want to be worried about.
2: The story that I think both captures the promise and dangers and just difficulty of these issues involves a gentleman who had a smart pacemaker in his heart. So I think we can all agree that the medical inventions and interventions that allow someone to live better because their heart is beating at a certain way and recording that data for the individual themselves so they can take care of themselves, go to the doctor, but is also that data is also being forwarded to the doctor's office is a good. Like that's actually the kind of thing that we should encourage, we would like. But the case in the book is when detectives go to the doctor's office and get this guy's heartbeat and use it against him in a criminal case because, and this is the tension, he was involved in some insurance fraud. He was basically burned down his house, claimed it was an accident when really it was arson. And the detectives wanted to disprove his story by showing that his heartbeat didn't match what he said had happened. Right. And this is, you know, the detectives aren't necessarily doing anything wrong in the sense of they have a crime, they're trying to investigate it. But the idea that our own heartbeats could be used against us in a court of law, I think raises some really difficult questions of, are we okay with that? Because the truth of the matter is, there is nothing too private. The data from your smart bed, your smart toothbrush, your period app that tracks your menstrual cycle, your digital diary, whatever it is, there's nothing too private that cannot be obtained with a warrant. And those stories are only going to multiply and grow as we become more dependent on technologies. When we have sensors in our home listening to our conversations called Alexa or Echo, where we have video doorbells on our doors watching what we're doing. And there are reasons for that. There are reasons why someone might want to buy those technologies. But the danger is you are surveilling yourself far more than you're surveilling anyone else. And the question is that trade-off worth the while?
1: And to that point, let me put the question to you that a district attorney might put to you. And you probably will anticipate this, but the information at least is reliable in and of itself. I mean, what we conclude from it, we can debate, but you know, in the case that you just made, the gentleman's heartbeat was what it was. And so if we compare that, say, to eyewitness testimony, which is

0: notoriously unreliable, or say a false confession that is, you know, pulled out of somebody by overly aggressive police tactics. The question is, if I'm innocent, why should I be worried about this? I mean, couldn't I probably just use this to prove my innocence more often than it might be used to indicate a false guilt?
1: I think that there are, you know, strong arguments for why there's law enforcement use. But I also think that, you know, if you're pregnant in a state that just criminalized abortion, like, you being innocent might mean something different, right? Your smartwatch is revealing, you know, certain pieces about your heart and your bodily, you know, your heat and everything else. And your period app is revealing, you know, certain very private things. And like, what is criminal can change. If you walked out of the house with a No Kings protest sign, guess what? Your doorbell camera probably caught that. And that might be evidence to be used against you in a way where suddenly dissent in certain forms is criminalized. And so that's sort of the tension there, that we have a reality of like, what is criminal and can prosecutions be weaponized? At the same time, there is no question that this data is helpful for law enforcement. But what's weird or what's strange or what's different is that we have now just opened our lives up in ways where that data just wasn't available. You know, for decades, you just couldn't have found what was going on in someone's house. But now that they put like a cat cam to watch their cat while they're, you know, away at work, suddenly we have a perfect record of what's going on inside their house. And the question is, should the normal rules, where we really couldn't have gotten that beforehand, now apply to this new world where we've created so much data? And we all do it, right? Google, the things you Google, probably has a better sense of what's going on in your head and your immediate concerns than lots and lots of other people, maybe more than your spouse, right? You might Google, like, what is this strange rash before telling your spouse about the strange rash or whatever it would be. And like, the fact that those sort of thoughts now put out to a third party are open for government investigation is problematic, because that what is that rash might be like, how do I obtain an abortion, or how do I get services for my trans kid, or how do I protest a government I don't think is acting in the way I think is lawful or constitutional? And the fact that all those digital trails and thoughts are now potential evidence against you is a problem. There are good things when there are, and there are cases in the book that talk about, like, people are like, how do I dispose of a dead body, or how do I get rid of the smell? And like, those are also quite revealing about someone's culpability in a crime. But right now we don't have rules that distinguish between those two. And we haven't as a society agreed about whether we trust the government to have all of our intimate data to use as they wish.
0: I want to come back and explore exactly what the situation is regarding government rules on that when we come back from the break. 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I'm Grant Reher. We'll continue the conversation after a short break.
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0: Welcome back to the Campbell Conversations. I'm Grant Reher, and I'm talking with Andrew Guthrie Ferguson. He's a professor at George Washington University Law School and the author of a new book titled, Your Data Will Be Used Against You: Policing in the Age of Self-Surveillance. And we've been discussing the book and the difficult and thorny issues that it raises. I wonder if part of the reason why we're in the situation we're in is just the rapidity of the change in this arena. I mean, it's, you know, I've been around for a while. I'm relatively old, and I've seen a lot of different changes. And this one just seems to have come pretty quickly, even within the internet age. Do you think that's like we're just not catching up to the reality of this? Is that part of it?
1: I think that there is a disconnect between the speed that the technology has evolved and just become so consumer friendly and the laws and rules and regulations around it. I also think it's hard. I think that sometimes the reason why you don't see legislation covering some of this information is that it's very difficult. Like in the book, I actually try to take a piece of it. I'm trying to actually focus on not data privacy writ large, which again, it would be wonderful if we had, you know, federal regulation on that, or even data protection in a certain sort of European framework. I'm really talking about, could we set up rules about how this data can be used in criminal cases and criminal prosecutions, in part because that's my background. I teach criminal procedure and criminal law as a former public defender before teaching. So I see the world and sort of the criminal process. But also, I think it's just an easier balance. Like we might be able to come up with agreements about this is okay, this is not okay. Oh, this is really private. Maybe we want to have a higher standard. And it's not going to be perfect, but we might be able to move forward.
0: So tell us what the current rules are generally regarding the criminal justice use of this data. Is it sort of like the general warrant? I go to, you know, I have a reason to go to a judge and I say, here's why we could use this data, and the judge decides one way or another.
1: So a lot of the data that we create and we give off to third parties doesn't even need a warrant to be obtained. You've either given it up as sort of a condition of using it, using the technology. You probably signed some form you didn't read and agreed that law enforcement can get access with sometimes just a request, but sometimes a subpoena. Sometimes you literally paid for it, right? You paid your taxes, paid for the camera that's capturing where you're going and what you're doing out there. Sometimes if it gets a little bit more private data, there is a warrant requirement. The Fourth Amendment of the United States Constitution requires a probable cause warrant. Again, a pretty low standard. It's definitely lower than 51%. That's like a preponderance of evidence, so it's lower than that. It can be wrong. And really with a predicate like allegation as a crime, it's pretty easy to get almost anything that has been created. So all of your work in your computer, on your phone, with a warrant, it's all available. We have not seen a federal law that would regulate this kind of technology in any real way. Like the, you know, a lot of the federal laws that exist were written like decades ago. And while we've seen some states move to sort of counteract sort of consumer privacy, sort of how the company and the individual might interact and your control of your data, most of those state privacy laws have a law enforcement carve out. So law enforcement get access, but will limit how the companies get access. And so we have not had a national debate about whether or not this data should be used against us. There is, you know, percolating cases. The United States Supreme Court is hearing a case on geofence warrants, which is the idea of using a warrant to get your Google data, your location data. So in that case, a gentleman was accused of robbing a bank and his cell phone basically gave him away because he was there. But in order to get the cell phone information about this particular defendant, the police had to essentially search your cell phone data and my cell phone data. In fact, everyone, 500 million people of Google were in this sensor vault that they sort of collected everyone's location data. So to find the one bad guy, they actually surveilled us too, probably, if we had Google services enabled on our phones, which most of us do. So that's, you know, part of the tension. So the courts are slowly moving forward. The legislators, I'm not sure we're seeing a whole lot of action in Congress right now, but maybe we could be. But the point of the book is kind of to try to provoke like citizens and communities and families to sort of debate this, discuss this, in the hopes that we could push this conversation forward.
0: You mentioned some states doing some things. Is there any state in particular that you would regard in the forefront of thinking about this from a criminal justice perspective?
1: One of the interesting states, Illinois had this thing for biometric evidence. And so there's this law called the Biometric Information Protection Act, BIPA, that was the first sort of biometrics. So think about facial recognition. Think about the ability to take your sort of biological marker data. And because Illinois had a law, it actually somewhat thwarted companies trying to move nationally, because every time they had data from Illinois citizens, they could like run afoul of this. So Facebook, which of course has everyone's data, also had Illinois citizens. And when they were running their own facial recognition matches, it could create a problem. And so in certain states for certain kinds of data, there are some protections. But no state, even California, which tries to be ahead of the curve on a lot of these sort of privacy and definitely has some consumer privacy laws that are good, haven't really figured out what we can do and what the balance is. Essentially, I think the fair takeaway is if you build it, if you create the data, the police can come for it and use it against you.
0: Interesting. If you've just joined us, you're listening to the Campbell Conversations on WRVO Public Media. I'm Grant Reher, and my guest is the law professor, Andrew Guthrie Ferguson. You know, when you're talking about this and I think about the politics that would surround it, it would seem to me that although it does tap into some areas where there is deep partisan division, I mean, criminal justice obviously is one where Democrats and Republicans have really fought pretty hard against each other in recent years. It also seems to be the case that there's a lot of room for political overlap in terms of concerns about privacy on the one hand, suspicions about how government might overstep or misuse something. Just curious to get your sense of your reflections on the political environment in which these conversations are going to happen.
1: I think it's bipartisan because both sides should realize that their data can be used against them. You know, just a few years ago, people who were strong sort of Second Amendment supporters were really concerned that the federal government would come up with like a federal database of gun owners and be able to like bang down their doors and steal their guns. Well, with automated license plate readers that read, you know, who's driving to a car. So if you put an automated license plate reader outside a gun show or a gun range or a place you buy ammunition, like you don't need that federal database. You can find out who you are. All of our data reveals the things we do and whether we want to, you know, privately pray in a certain community, whether we want to protest in a certain way. It all gets revealed and it can be used against us. Like, ironically enough, like, Donald Trump's data was used against him. Like he was actually upset that his texts and stuff were being used in a criminal prosecution and felt the same sort of violation. This feels like it's wrong. And we're seeing now as the Trump administration is using this data to go after like, you know, Jim Comey, who, you know, former FBI director, like literally a career prosecutor about as straight an arrow as someone might think despite his like political interference, like, not necessarily the person you would think would be targeted to have his data targeted and revealed about him, but he too is now a target. And it shows that everyone is vulnerable. Even if you are powerful, even if you're affluent and privileged, like the aperture of surveillance of who is being targeted has expanded far beyond where we used to target, which was tended to be poor communities, Black and brown communities, places that did not have the political voice to respond. But now everyone who uses a digital device who uses digital means to communicate has essentially revealed themselves and is simply sitting there vulnerable to the political wind shifting to target them.
0: Setting aside the government for a minute, just thinking about private companies, publicly owned corporations that have this data, they pretty much have carte blanche, right, to use it, or at least they often set that up. If I'm going to join some kind of system that I've checked the box somewhere, or I'm thinking of employers. You know, you and I work at universities. I'm assuming that the university can at any time that it wants go and look through our emails. Am I right about that?
1: You are, and you've agreed to that. And sometimes you get that pop-up screen when you log back on. That's true. And what's even, I guess, more difficult for the company is like if you're a U.S. company. And a law enforcement officer with a duly authorized warrant shows up to get the data, there's not much you can do. Like you have to search, that's the law, you have to turn it over. So if you have it, and some companies have chosen not to collect it, but if you're a data collection company and that's your business plan, like collecting it is what you're doing. So if you have it and they come for it and they have a warrant, it's very hard to push back. It's very hard to say no. And that means that the warrant protection, the thing that we kind of have in our back of our head, oh, there's some judge, you know, who will make sure this isn't abused, isn't that protective. It's not nothing. It's something. It's better than, you know, not having it at all. But it shouldn't give you confidence that your data will remain secure because it's very easy to get a warrant to get it.
0: We've only got about a couple minutes left, and there are two big questions. And I'm sorry that I'm going to be unfair to you this way, but two big questions I want to try to squeeze in at the end. One is, give us an idea of at least the kinds of changes you might like to see? I know you said the main point of the book is to stimulate our conversations about this, but are there any big changes that if you could wave a magic wand, you'd like to see?
1: Sure. You know, toward the end of the book, I have separate chapters. I have a book essentially written for judges to say, this is what you could do using the Fourth Amendment to sort of strengthen our protections of data privacy using existing law and my various, you know, academic theories about this. I have a chapter on for legislators. Like if you are in the legislature and you're concerned about the issues raised in this book, here's how you can build in certain kind of heightened protections or built on parallels that we already have in the law. It's actually not that high a step to do it. We can do it pretty easily. And I try to lay out what those answers would be. And then for communities and what communities can do and how communities can support this sort of collective action. I purposely don't focus on individuals because I think that's sort of a false framing. I think if it's always like I can't negotiate with Amazon or the FBI as an individual. Like I can't change those terms and services. But as a community, we can say maybe we don't want this kind of technology. Maybe we don't want to share our data in certain ways. And legislators can regulate any of this or all of it if they wish to. If they had the political will, they could easily make those choices.
0: Well, let me focus on the individual with about 30 seconds left. I get what you're saying about we don't have the same leverage that governments do at different levels or judges. But if you just with a couple seconds left, what advice would you give us as individuals to practice better self-surveillance hygiene, I suppose is the way I would put it.
1: Sure. I mean, I think you should educate yourself. I think you should make informed choices about whether you really do need the cat cam to watch your cat when you're working, whether the connections, right? You can have a Ring doorbell and not connect it to a larger system. You can make those choices. You can not necessarily like click I agree and give away all your data for all reasons just because you're too lazy to figure out what, you know, where it might go. And more importantly, you can support the advocacy groups and community groups that are pushing back against these technologies in more cohesive and forceful ways. And so like there's a whole chapter on supporting the journalists who are exposing the technology and the legislators who are doing some real hard work on this.
0: Well, we'll have to leave it there. That was Andrew Guthrie Ferguson. And again, his new book is titled Your Data Will Be Used Against You, Policing in the Age of Self-Surveillance. If you're already paranoid, my advice is not to read this book, but otherwise, it is a fascinating read as well as eye-opening. Professor Ferguson, thanks again for talking with me. Really appreciate it.
1: Thank you.
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4: 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I'm Mark Levonier. It's 6:29. Coming up in just a few moments, it's our encore of With Good Reason. Then our three-hour music block begins with a Paul Ingles Music Archive Showcase at 7 and Folk Alley from 8 to 10. 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
8: A good teacher makes a world of difference. And the things they say and do stay with us. I still remember how amazing it was to me in kindergarten that Miss Gray made us homemade Play-Doh. I remember how much Mr. Savino's 20th century history class shaped my 10th grade year. The permission he gave me to think about the world in different ways. And I remember Dr. Chan telling us in our senior capstone class, "Don't say bad things about yourself. Because people are stupid and they will believe you." I'm so grateful to have been in those classrooms. Every year in Virginia, The State Council of Higher Education honors 12 outstanding educators at the collegiate level. These educators exemplify the highest standards of teaching, scholarship, and service. I'm Lauren Francis, and today on the show, we're celebrating some of those outstanding educators. By the time Gary Dopp was 20 years old, he had lived in 20 different homes. He was a military kid, and every time his family moved, he found himself in a new culture that he knew nothing about. Gary Dopp is the founding director of Randolph College's Creative Writing MFA program, and he focuses on making sure that students and faculty know that they belong. Gary, by the time you were 20 years old, you lived in multiple countries and states, and somehow you settled in Lynchburg, Virginia. How did that happen?
3: Yeah, that was an adventure of upbringing, that's for sure. I ended up here for the job at Randolph College, actually. I was on the job market. I lived in Minneapolis with my young family, and we saw this job, and I fell in love with the campus and the community, and that's how I got here, 2013.
8: Why did you move around so much growing up?
3: My father was in the military, so we constantly moved. We were, every 2 to 3 years, you'd move to either a new state or a new country. And even when you move to one community, you were often in temporary housing in one neighborhood, and then they put you in permanent, whatever it was called, permanent housing, which was like a year and a half more or something. And so you just constantly moved. And so we ended up in Germany for several tours that my father had, and for a good chunk of time, 6 years, and then throughout the United States, different places.
8: You were telling me before that you have a third culture kid perspective. What's that?
3: Yeah, it's this idea that you don't belong in any of the spaces you're in, right? As a military kid living in Germany, you don't fit in American culture because you're detached from that for some of your formative years. And then you certainly don't belong in German culture because you're not really brought up in that. You're not brought up in a German family. And yet, so you're kind of constantly experiencing the world as not being from the places you're in, not fully connecting with those spaces.
8: A colleague of mine, Katie Clune, our state folklorist, she also grew up, moving around a lot. Her dad was an ambassador. And
3: oh, okay.
8: We were traveling for work a couple weeks ago, and she, insisted that we play some techno song. And she was like, yeah, when I was, 11 and we moved to the States, I turned this song on and started crying because it was none of the other kids liked techno.
3: Oh, yeah.
8: Did you have those kinds of experiences?
3: Oh, constantly. I mean, yeah, when I moved from Germany to Nebraska, and again, where we were in Nebraska didn't have a military base, so I didn't even have the familiarity of a military community. Mm. And right away, I was wearing clothes that I had bought at the PX. Everybody had the same clothes in Germany, all the American kids. And I had a skateboard on my shirt, and I showed up, and everybody in Nebraska thought I was a skater kid, whatever that meant, right, in 1989, 90, whatever it was. And I also showed up to football practice as an eighth grader in I think I had maybe black cleats and everyone else had white cleats. And I had no idea that year, for whatever reason, that was the color everybody knew to wear. And there were just things like that constantly that when you don't grow up in a community where a vast majority of the people do grow up in that space, they understand. They've internalized all the rules, all the ideas, all the values, and you don't have them. And so you're constantly adapting and adjusting to new spaces, and you get pretty good at it, actually, but it's a lot of emotional labor on kids in particular.
8: Are you an only child?
3: No, I have two sisters, one younger, one older.
8: Okay, so you kind of had a built-in unit,
3: Yeah, that's right. Yeah, and actually, for dealing with that part of things, I thought my family was, my mom in particular, was really intentional about kind of preparing us for new spaces as best she could.
8: Did you read a lot growing up?
3: No, actually, I didn't read a lot growing up. I did enjoy storytelling. I did consume stories in various forms, from television to books to theater. And even church probably. The sermons and the communication that way is a form of storytelling. And so all those pieces kind of shaped my interest in story and really coming to writing. I would say I came to it through story and performance more even than just a love for writing. But of course, I've developed that. But as a person who later in life discovered I'm dyslexic, that looking back, it certainly explains maybe a non-standard path toward being an English professor, that's for sure.
8: Tell me about that. How did you find out that you were dyslexic?
3: Yeah, so I you know, I'd been seeing a therapist for years who actually does psychological testing, that kind of thing. And so I went through a process with her and then looking into my background. You know, part of the process I went through was looking at all my old school files and the language the teachers had, and my mom saved everything. She was a teacher, so we had a wealth of like handwriting samples, all kinds of stuff that looking back on, you go, oh, okay. And you know, we moved schools constantly. I mean, I think by the time I was in eighth grade, I had gone to eight schools, right?
8: Wow.
3: And so each of those schools, often in the writing, they would say things like, Gary's really struggling with spelling. Gary's really struggling with his handwriting. These are things we need to keep an eye on because they don't seem okay. And then I'd be gone. So the next school would never know that, would never get that. And they'd say, oh, this is a really smart kid, but yeah, he's struggling here. And one school, my mom tells me about, they were discussing putting me in special ed or the talented and gifted program. They didn't know which one to put me in. It's just an odd looking back. And so part of that process kind of opened my eyes and went, oh yeah, that helped me make sense of my journey.
8: And so you realized that you were dyslexic and then you became an English professor.
3: Well, I was already an English professor.
8: Okay.
3: So yeah, so this was after, long after. So I knew I don't read nearly as much as my colleagues. And couple that with, I also have ADHD and that was part of the diagnosis process. Yeah, certainly my attention span and my reading skills both are deficits for most English professors. And in some ways, I think they've been an asset for me, though.
8: To your credit, with Beloved in particular, no one can read that quickly. Anyone who reads Beloved quickly is like, you didn't read it and Toni Morrison doesn't like you.
3: Yeah, that's right.
8: Why would you do that?
3: You should read the, what is it, 124 was spiteful, I think is the first line. Should read that and just stop for a day.
8: No, really.
3: Oh, man, this is on, yeah, that, yeah. That
8: I had that book for years before I read it. Like, I would pretty much read that first page and be like, whoa.
3: Ooh,
8: it's so rich.
3: Yeah.
8: And then, I don't know what it was. This was, I want to say, fall of 2024. Suddenly, I could read it.
3: It was time, huh?
8: Like, really, I do think that there's something to be said about the fact that, like, some books, some albums, you can't read them or hear them until it's time for you.
3: No, I think that's right. And I think that's true of other media, too. You know, television, movies, people talk about them and you're like, okay. And there's some resistance in you that it's not time. It's not time to sit down and watch that, or it's not time to sit down and read that. And you don't really know why that is, but yeah, that's... Yeah, there are things like that we have to be in the right moment for it.
8: Right, right. So you said something interesting. You said that you read much less than other English professors. How do you know, though?
3: I mean, it's just the amount that other people are talking about, the number of books they've read. You know, not that everyone walks around with a number that they're showing off to people.
8: Right.
3: just you know, the things that I haven't read that other people have, and just being aware that or the number of books I've started and not finished because I just don't have the capacity at that particular time. And so, yeah, it just becomes a kind of clear... Yeah, clear. It's very clear to me, right? I feel embarrassed by the amount I read when I'm in those kind of conversations.
8: Mm-hmm.
3: Not in a way now that is a problem for me, because I really do believe in my skill set beyond that, right? And so I feel very good about what I can do in the world and how I operate. And I feel good about how I am as an English professor, too. It's probably like... being in a weight room, which I also don't feel very secure in, but and somebody talking about how much they bench press, right?
8: Right. you're like, dude, I've never.
3: I'm comfortable with the number I bench press, but I have no desire to talk to you about it, right?
8: Right. Right. You just like skip past that.
3: That's right.
8: Yeah. One of the things I've always admired from afar about Randolph's MFA program, because you know, I do follow you guys on Instagram, is that you guys bring in a really stunning faculty from across the country. And of course, your students are from across the country, too, because it's a low residency program. How much of that sort of like movement, you know, that geographic diversity is influenced by your own experience?
3: I absolutely think there's a lot within it that helped shape it. That's part of my experience. I think there's a lot of other people's experiences who have also shaped it. Like there's kind of a, and probably the piece that my experience brought to it was all that moving around created this sense that I didn't belong in most spaces I was in, right? If, when you show up into a new community, you definitely don't feel like you belong when you're just constantly trying to learn it. And so I'm hyper aware and have been of other people around me who don't feel belonging easily in, in spaces, or spaces if they showed them regularly why they don't belong, you know? And so, yeah, for me, a major priority of what we are as a community is thinking about how individuals, groups, communities, each writer who comes to us, how do they experience belonging and how do we create a space that's going to be healthy for them, right? You know, I tell each new cohort of our students, like, we want to be different because you all are here. We want to grow because you all are here. So many spaces say, here's how you adjust to become what we want you to be. And I think a healthy community does the opposite. It says we will change and grow because you are here and help us do that. You know?
9: Why does it matter in an educational setting for people to feel like they belong?
3: Well, I mean, it's among the most important things that we can think about as educators, because the ability to learn, the ability to be successful as in a learning community relies so heavily on you feeling like you're believed in. I mean, there's evidence that if your professor doesn't believe you can learn, you're not as likely to learn, right? And so we have to, as educators, and I think actually Randolph has prioritized this over the last few years in our undergraduate programs, our graduate programs, because it matters that our students show up and feel like they can belong. They have to find community. It's not find community with everybody all the time, right? But it's find that you can be in a classroom with, you know, 10 other people who are very different than you. And that space that's created by the professor needs to make you feel as close to comfortable as possible. Right. And a lot of times that means that as professors, we can't walk into those spaces as the historic professor model was, like, I'm the expert. I'm the one you all should follow. You all change to be like me. It really is reminding our students that we're learners, we make mistakes, we're figuring things out, and so that they can go, okay, I'm comfortable here if I don't have to be perfect, if I don't have to, if I know this person in front of me who's teaching me this stuff that I don't know, they're also just a lovely bumbling human in the world, right?
9: Well, thank you so much, Gary Dopp, for sharing your insights with me today on With Good Reason.
3: Thank you, Lauren. This has been a lot of fun.
9: Gary Dopp is the founding director of Randolph College's Creative Writing MFA program. He's been named an outstanding faculty member by the State Council of Higher Education for Virginia. Kaylin Carey spent her childhood in the old-growth forests of upstate New York's Adirondack Mountains. Then, when she was 16, she broke her foot and had to spend the summer inside in a cast. To cheer her up, Kaylin's dad found a microscope and brought her a jar of lake water to examine under magnification. Kaylin Carey is now the co-director of the Center for Ecosystem Forecasting at Virginia Tech. She's been named an outstanding faculty member by the State Council of Higher Education for Virginia. So, Kaylin, growing up, your life and childhood revolved around water. Tell me about that.
10: Yes. So I grew up in upstate New York, and I spent a lot of time in the Adirondack Mountains, which is home to me. And with my dad, we were canoeing and swimming, and I just loved being outside. And superimposed upon that was also this realization that these ecosystems that I love so much were changing. So this was the peak of the acid rain crisis in the late 80s, early 90s. And these ecosystems, these lakes and streams that I loved, were rapidly experiencing increases in acidity, fish kills, becoming essentially dead lakes. And so seeing these ecosystems that I love so dearly change in front of me has been a motivating factor in my career of studying how human activities are shaping our drinking water resources.
9: So were you always paying attention to the way that those things were changing? Like, what sort of clued you in on those changes and made you
8: not only like a witness, but made you want to start to ask deeper questions and maybe even kind of intervene?
10: I had no idea how amazing our lakes were until my dad was able to find access for me to a microscope. And so by actually seeing the microscopic creatures, this most beautiful algae possible that were secretly in the water that I'd been swimming in and drinking my entire life, completely changed how I viewed freshwater ecosystems. Hmm. And just to know there was so much life present and the diversity of that life and also the beauty of these structures under a microscope had kind of triggered my love and my passion for studying lakes. And I think that's something really special that I'd love to communicate to a broader audience of just how fascinating and how beautiful our lakes are, both from a larger perspective of when you're on the water, but mm-hmm. also what's in the water is so special and a really important indicator of the quality of how that ecosystem is functioning.
8: Tell me what you were seeing. I mean, when your dad got you this microscope, what did it look like to you, especially then? I mean, you weren't like the professional and the expert yet, right? You were just like a really fascinated kid.
10: Imagine seeing very different size cells, different shapes, mm-hmm. different colors under a microscope. And the biology, the different types of algae were really diverse and also very indicative of how these systems were changing. So in the low pH, these lakes that had a lot of acid rain had really different biology in terms of the number of species that were present, as well mm-hmm. as the identity of those species. And that was really visible to me, even though I didn't mm-hmm. know the names
8: right,
10: of those
8: right.
10: species. I could just see that there was really big changes that had happened to the life, the algae, which are the most important kind of base of the food chain within freshwaters, to make these lakes really different from these other lakes that were more at like a neutral pH of about 7. And just to see that, even though I was a teenager at the time and didn't fully understand what was going on, really inspired me to try to pursue a career in which I could understand these dynamics more intricately.
8: And so you actually at that time reached out to the New York Department of Environmental Conservation's Phytoplankton Monitoring Office. What did you say? And I'm so amazed that they really responded and took your curiosity seriously.
10: Oh, my goodness. This was associated with the USGS office in outside of Albany in Troy, New York. And they were fabulous. They were so responsive. And I went down to their labs with my dad, and they showed me around and helped me think about how I could collect samples of my own. And that really motivated me in high school. I ended up going around to different streams with my dad and collecting samples and then looking back at the microscope with them. And that really was the catalyst for the work that I do today. And I just want to give a shout out also to the amazing high school students that reach out to me now as a scientist, as a professor, because I see that drive and that curiosity. And it makes me very excited as a scientist to see that continuing.
8: So as you started to expand and take more samples, what were you seeing as you went beyond, you know, sort of your neighborhood?
10: Yes. So I went to college and I had actually contacted a professor at my undergraduate institution who I still work with today, who's been a really important mentor for me throughout my entire career. And she helped me develop additional projects studying phytoplankton, algae in lakes that were across New England that were considered by most people to be pristine. And I'm saying pristine in air quotes here because it's hard to classify a lake as pristine, but these are lakes that have very low algae at the surface, very clear, transparent blue waters, but they were starting to exhibit more algae. And these were types of algae that can be toxic to humans that swim or drink in the water. And so a large part of my undergraduate and then eventually a PhD was studying why these lakes were now suddenly exhibiting larger quantities of this potentially toxic algae, as well as what were the consequences of having these now algal blooms exist for potentially many weeks in the summer.
8: So, okay, I am not a scientist. Are you saying that the presence of algae in freshwater is bad?
10: I would clarify that by saying that we want to have algae in our lakes. This is really important. This is the base of our food web. So algae gets eaten by zooplankton, and then zooplankton are a primary food for fish. So we can't have fish unless we have algae. But I think one of the things which is so cool is that there's so many thousands and thousands of species of different algae out there. And there's some algae that are much better for supporting that food web than others. And so my role as a lake scientist is to understand which algae are present and then which ones are the ones we want to have and which ones are not.
8: What drives your curiosity in lakes specifically compared to like any other body of water?
10: Oh my goodness. Lakes are the most amazing ecosystems. And I'm saying this because they're so important in terms of providing drinking water to humans. Many lakes provide other ecosystem services, like, for example, hydropower, so electricity, especially in the Southwest. A lot of the electricity that we get comes from reservoirs that are dams. Is there another type of lake? Lakes provide really important services for humans and recreation, retention from during flooding. We think of lakes as also sources of food, so fish, kind of macroinvertebrates, other types of cultural resources. There's been a lot of research that's shown that just looking at a body of water, such as a lake, can decrease your stress levels. So there's so many important parts of how lakes function and how their water quality impacts us as humans. And there's so much we don't know.
8: So you are the co-founder and co-director of the Virginia Tech Center for Ecosystem Forecasting. What are you looking at and thinking about these days?
10: Yes. So in my role as co-director of the Center for Ecosystem Forecasting, we're aiming to predict nature like we do the weather. And so what that means to me is I want to be able to give a forecast of what the water quality will be in a lake to a lake manager so that they can see, well, in 2 weeks' time, there might be an algal bloom or a lot of the bad kind of algae. And if they knew that today, then they could make decisions in their management to adapt or prevent that bloom from happening. And that could be done in a range of different interventions that maybe they might enact. And so we're working across using data from sensors that are deployed in lakes around the world, models that are taking that data in every single day and updating, like weather models do, and then also delivering those forecasts in which we're providing real-time visualizations to managers and other decision makers to guide how they manage our natural resources.
8: What are you excited about right now? Like, what are you thinking about that you don't get a chance to talk about very much?
10: I feel like we are at the precipice of being able to dramatically improve the way we think about, model, and study our freshwater ecosystems. This is due to new sensors, which are allowing us to see dynamics that we never knew before that were even occurring because we could never measure them. For example, how lakes are behaving under ice. We never simply were able to measure it really well because it's really hard to go out on a frozen lake and sample. But now we can have sensors that are measuring those dynamics that are happening on the minute scale. I also think that we have new computing power and new models that are made possible from thinking about machine learning models and AI, as well as traditional models that do a really good job of bringing together all of our understanding about how lakes work to improve our predictions of how they might change in the future. And given how rapidly our freshwater resources are changing in response to human activities, this information has never been as important as it is now.
8: What are the sorts of human activities that really negatively impact our water?
10: I think about this on a local scale. So things that we can do to improve and protect our lakes. So those are trying to prevent fertilizers from going in, trying to keep watershed buffers, like buffers around the perimeter of lakes is really important. Those are local actions that are under our control. We can do things to help protect the resilience of our lakes. At a larger scale, we're seeing changes that are happening in terms of our climate and weather. And those are impacting how our lakes function on multiple daily to decadal to even longer timescales.
8: It seems to me that there's often a lot of talk about what we as humans are doing wrong to our ecosystems, especially our water. Are there any things that we kind of just instinctively do that are good and helpful?
10: Yes, and I would love to showcase a lake association I work with in New Hampshire. This is an amazing group of people that love this lake that they live on so much. They've come together as a community. They have developed volunteer monitoring programs in which this is a completely community-supported effort of just the homeowners around the lake that have deployed sensors. They patrol the perimeter of this lake to look for invasive species that could come in from boats. And they come together, and it's truly a group effort, and just their passion and love for this lake has motivated and really catalyzed a whole community focused on protecting this really pivotal ecosystem for them. I think that's an amazing example. I also think that there's amazing examples that we see every day from my work with the water managers of the reservoirs that I work with, of people that are in water treatment plants that are making hour-to-hour decisions about how best do we treat the water or protect the lakes that are providing our drinking water. And they're doing this kind of unsung heroes and are making kind of remarkable decisions that underpin our society in terms of providing drinking water that's safe from our tap.
11: So you were recently awarded by the State Council of Higher Education as one of like the best educators in 2025, right, in Virginia. And I was reading in your packet that one of the things you've learned is that you work best in collaboration with people and in interdisciplinary teams. Tell me about that.
10: I love what I do so much, Lauren. Like, I feel so grateful every day that I get to wake up and I get to go out in these bodies of water, that I get to work with managers, that I get to do work that I think is very deeply impactful, kind of personally fulfilling. And I just feel very grateful that to my colleagues and my collaborators and the managers I work with and the communities that have invested in me and the mentors that have invested in me, that hopefully I can be using the rest of my career to continue to pass this on to protect my favorite lakes and lakes more broadly across the world.
11: Kaylin Carey is the co-director of the Center for Ecosystem Forecasting at Virginia Tech. She's been named an outstanding faculty member by the State Council of Higher Education for Virginia. With Good Reason is produced by Virginia Humanities, which acknowledges the Monacan Nation, the original people of the land and waters of our home in Charlottesville, Virginia. Special thanks to the Community Media Center at Virginia Commonwealth University's Institute for Contemporary Art, where some of this episode was recorded. Our production team is Sarah McConnell, Allison Quantz, and Matt Darrow. For the podcast, go to withgoodreasonradio.org. I'm Lauren Francis. Thanks for listening.

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Good evening. I'm Mark Lefonier at 6:59. Coming up next, our three-hour music block begins with the Paul Ingles Music Archive Showcase. Then at 8, it's Folk Alley, a special show celebrating Bob Dylan's 85th birthday, which is on May 24th, with versions of Dylan favorites from Cat Power, Gabby Moreno, Valerie June, and Sonny Sweeney, Milo Marks, and many more. 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

0: This is the Music Archive Showcase. I'm Paul Ingles with another episode in our occasional series, Talk Music With Me. And this is the 10th and final installment in a special series of episodes featuring legendary broadcaster Bob Costas, well known for his decades of sports reporting on baseball, the Olympics, pro basketball, and football, but known and appreciated by me and those who remember his six-year stint hosting the NBC late-night half-hour sit-down series called Later from 1988 to 1994, especially when he sat down with music legends of all time and of the day. Today we finish up hearing from nearly 30 of those music guest chats, and today it's Ron Wood of the Rolling Stones.
1: Somebody asked you for a single quick take on Jagger. What would it be?
2: He's a nice bunch of guys. Because he comes on as different people all the time.
0: Mick Fleetwood of Fleetwood Mac.
3: Nonetheless, we realized when we made the first album with Stevie and Lindsay, there was something horribly right happening, and we all became aware of that.
0: And music video producer and director Julian Temple.
4: You know, I'm proud to be involved in that. I love baiting these middle-aged critics who put down music videos as some second-rate thing to do, because I don't think they understand the world they're living in.
0: The TV show Later was on at 1:30 a.m. after both The Tonight Show and Late Night with first David Letterman and later Conan O'Brien, in an era before the internet served up late-night material on demand the next day for us. But some of us, including yours truly, were enamored enough with Bob Costas' interview style to start VHS taping his show and watching Later. And some of us kept those tapes. And when the internet kicked in and YouTube developed, a few started loading Bob's interviews up to YouTube. Thankfully, Bob didn't object to that. And when I got in touch with him in 2024, about the idea of assembling healthy chunks of these interviews with the music stars for public radio on account of their value to the oral history of rock and roll, he said yes again. And he's been joining us, too, on these shows to share his memories of these talks and a bit about how these music interviews and his other interviews with actors and comedians, politicians, and sports figures all came together so well on NBC's Later series. The show Later continued on for a little while after Bob stepped down and out from the stuffed chair hosting spot in 1994. But as the longest-running and original host, his work on the show represents the most substantial and well-remembered era of the Later program. Again, Bob Costas is on the line with us from New York now, and it's been a blast, Bob, to have you with me to co-anchor these 10 episodes. You'll remember we started in episode 1 highlighting your interview with a Beatle, Paul McCartney, and we're bookending our series by hearing your interview with a Rolling Stone guitarist, Ron Wood, who we'll kick off today's show with. Ron Wood was the third and longest-lasting second guitarist with the Rolling Stones, succeeding Mick Taylor, who himself had succeeded Brian Jones from the early days. But Ronnie Wood, who'd also been with the Jeff Beck Group and the Faces and partner in crime with Rod Stewart on Rod's early solo albums, was 17 years into his lifetime appointment to the Rolling Stones when you, Bob, got to talk with him in 1992. Were you able ever to see the Rolling Stones live? I'm sure you did.
1: Yes, Kiel Auditorium in St. Louis in the 70s, and then another show in an arena setting. They've changed the name of this particular downtown arena several times in St. Louis, where the blues played and a lot of concerts were held. That was sometime in the 90s.
0: Well, I caught the Stones in Cleveland Stadium, where you probably called baseball games before. I saw them in 1989. Cleveland was the 12th city on their Steel Wheels tour that year. Mm-hmm. And then again in New Mexico on the Bridges to Babylon tour in 1997. But let's go back to that date right between my time seeing them to when you spent a half hour with Ronnie Wood in New York at 30 Rock. He just put out a solo album called Slide On This and was also promoting an art book of rock star portraits that he'd painted. And I thought he had some pretty insightful takes on being in that legendary band.
1: Yeah, as he put it, the Stones were a bunch of different personalities, but when they came together on stage, it really meshed. He didn't put it this way. I kind of prompted him to, but he didn't contradict it, that he was often the mediator between Mick and Keith and whatever other tensions were going on at that point. And a very interesting quote was when I asked him specifically about Jagger, he said, he's a nice bunch of guys. Meaning there were different versions of Mick at any given time. You know, he could take on this persona or this attitude or this temperament and then slide into a different one.
0: Well, let's hear that and more. Ron Wood with Bob Costas, November 5th, 1992 on NBC's Later.
5: Do people see you no matter what? They see you first and foremost as a Rolling Stone, even with the Jeff Beck group, even with Faces, right?
2: That's right. Well, the Stones are a bit of a force to contend with, and yeah, I can't shake that one. I wouldn't want to, really.
5: So you're not the least bit uncomfortable with that. I mean, that's the foremost badge of honor, right?
2: Yeah. It's a good institution to belong to.
5: Now, you could have joined the Stones for the first time after Brian Jones' death in 1969, and you did join when Mick Taylor left in the mid-70s. But why not the first time? You would think anybody would say, hey, a chance to be in the Rolling Stones? Where do I sign up?
2: Well, Ronnie Lane never passed the message on when Ian Stewart rang up. Ronnie said that Woody's quite happy where he is. No thanks. But I think it was a blessing in disguise, really. I could have got involved in all kinds of things in those days, I think.
5: Some self-destructive

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1: Amalgamating with what was remaining of the Small Faces since Steve Marriott left and formed Humble Pie. So that was Rod and I's favourite band, apart from the Stones. Mm-hmm. And we loved the Small Faces, and we thought it's such a shame we can't let Ronnie Lane and Kenny Jones and Ian McLagan, you know, become spare hands. You know, we had to keep them together.
2: I guess you have kind of a unique perspective, or close to unique perspective, as you stand on stage and perform with the Stones, because most of their signature songs predate your being in the band. So you've got to have a different feeling when you crank up Satisfaction or Honky Tonk or Brown Sugar or whatever it may be.
1: Yeah, it's slightly different for me. But what I do is I pay homage to whichever guitar player went down before me. And I try and keep as near to the feel as whatever Brian or Mick Taylor did. I had a hell of a lot of learning to do when we were rehearsing before the 75 tour. I remember we had a month in Montauk where I had to learn 150 songs or something.

0: What do you think is the answer to the Stones' mystique? I mean, the quality of the songs, especially the classic songs, is one obvious answer. But it's endured for so long. What's your explanation?
1: I don't know. They're five very diverse personalities that when they all get together, it seems to be some kind of electricity that comes together. And I feel it, and I know the audience does, and we all do. We all interact with each other, and we get very excited, and, you know, we just want to play, you know, just want to rock.
0: It seems to me, and this is the simplest possible explanation, but the Stones have had that hard-driving R&B-influenced sound, taking it right to the edge, but not quite where it disappears into what the average person thinks of as heavy metal. So the songs themselves remain recognizable, and the quality of the songs. Musicianship is one thing, but if you don't have quality songs that become part of a signature, you know, a repertoire of 20 or 25 that everybody can recognize, you can't sustain this way.
1: Yeah.
0: That's what I think is the key to it. Just, it seems simple. The songs are just so damn good.
1: Yeah. And that's a good songwriting team, as Jagger and Richards, you see. And that's why I like to keep going as well, whenever there's a good bond like that. Mick and Keith are still pumping out some good songs when they put their minds to it. And I always fill in the gaps if I can, you know, if they need any help. But Stones never forgot their roots, like people like Muddy Waters, you know, McKinley Morganfield, and Howlin' Wolf, and people like that, you know, that have a solid root running right through the music, even today.
0: And the name, of course, comes from that Muddy Waters song, I'm a Rolling Stone. And you guys finally, after all your years of fame, played with him. It's about 10 years ago now, but I saw a clip of it.
1: In the Checkerboard Lounge in Chicago, Buddy Guy's Club. That was marvelous. Marvelous night, because I played with Muddy a few times, and he was such a gentleman, you know, but he was the boss, you know.
0: Did he seem to have a pretty good understanding of who you guys were?
1: The Rolling Stones, he kind of Mickey Jagger. He didn't quite know who the hell we were, but we just had to speak to him through the music, really. When we played, he kind of, oh, now I understand what these young whippersnappers are doing, you know.

0: because you've been with the Jeff Beck Group and you've been with Faces and obviously now with the Stones, and then you do stuff on your own. Do people confuse what's what?
1: Sometimes they do, yeah. When I was on tour with Bo Diddley, one of the songs in my set was Honky Tonk Woman. I don't really have any claim on that song at all, but I used to sing it and play it, you know, with Bo. And the crowd, you know, used to go berserk. It was like a little bit of Stones there, you know.
0: So you could step up there and do You Shook Me, and it doesn't make any difference that you're Ron Wood or the Rolling Stones.
1: That's right.
0: The audience goes for it, period.
1: It's a good song, and like, as long as you've got the feel there and the feel comes across, that's what they want to hear, you know. They don't want to hear a tame imitation of it. They want to hear, like, a damn good, slightly different version nowadays because no one else is doing it kind of thing.
0: Speaking of guys being true or not true to their roots, do you get a little disappointed by some of the material Rod Stewart's doing these days?
1: Yeah, a little bit. But he's always had a keen eye for a hit record. I've always admired him for that. So through the years, he's always managed to keep having a hit. But he is inspired by who he's surrounded with, you know? Like, I know if I got back together with Rod again, I'd crack that whip again and get the best out of him, you know? Sometimes he kind of goes into a little bit cabaret type instead of earthiness, the way that he can do it. He's never lost it, but doesn't show it that often.
0: I'm not asking you to pick who's better, but how would you compare and contrast Stewart at his best and Jagger at his best as a guy fronting a band?
1: Rod can front that band with his voice. You know, he's got an unbelievable range and a great feeling.

And Mick, I suppose, is ultimate showman, and you have to admire him for that. And he's got a strange way of getting away with his voice. I don't know what it is. It's not like the best voice in the world, but he can certainly deliver a song.

0: If somebody said, put some Faces songs in a time capsule, Stay With Me would be there. What else would be there?
1: Well, in fact, we're doing a strange conglomeration of the songs with my band. We're doing Stay With Me, Silicone Grown, Losing You, Flying. We're doing Pretty Beat Up, Black Limousine from the Stones, and Little Red Rooster, and Sunny Rock and Roll, combining them with various songs off of my new album. It's really good fun. You know, they last over the years, and the crowd, they love them.

0: And we're back with Ron Wood, who is also an accomplished artist. In fact, this is Ronnie Wood in print, and you see him holding the brush here and with the guitar on the cover of Slide On This, and these are his drawings on the cover of each. And then within, in print, there are personal recollections of some of the greats of rock and roll accompanied by Ron Wood's drawings. So let's talk about some of them at random here. How about Clapton?
1: For me, his playing has always been on the top of my list.
0: Why?
1: I don't know. He still has that raunch and that real sting in his solo approach when he wants to, yeah.
0: Jimi Hendrix?
1: Jimmy is, I shared a flat with him for a few months in London, and he used to just play left-handed or right-handed, exactly the same. You know, it was mind-boggling to see. He certainly was the most ambidextrous.
0: Somebody asked you for a single quick take on Jagger. What would it be?
1: He's a nice bunch of guys. Because he comes on as different people all the time. That's in his makeup as well. He's always been like that. He kind of switches accents. If you close your eyes, you might think you're talking to a guy from Eton, or could be a guy from Connecticut the next time, or the Bronx, or it could be a Spanish man or a French man.
0: He's a very well-educated guy.
1: Yeah, right? He's very well-versed in his languages as well. Yeah.
0: Keith Richards.
1: Keith, Max Miller, you know, he's a comedian and very talented guitar player and songwriter. But yeah, he's my pal.
0: Do you often have to play the role, as I've heard, of, for lack of a better term, peacemaker, mediator between the warring factions within the Stones?
1: Not often, but I have done it, yeah. Especially when we reached an all-time low around the Dirty Work period. I definitely had to keep the old ship above water then. Yeah. Remember getting them on the phone to each other and saying, like, okay, Keith, you stay there. I'm going to get Mick to ring you right now. And then I'd get Mick and he'd say, are you sure he wants to speak to me? I said, yeah, look, he's waiting now. I said, you ring me back afterwards. So they'd get on the phone and Mick actually rang me back and said, wow, we're all right again. You know, and I said, well, I feel proud.
0: Did you think it was going to come apart right then?
1: It could have gone either way, yeah. But they'd sorted it out and had a laugh. And, you know, I don't even know if they were really seriously arguing either. They can put up some strange baffles and make people think exact opposite of what they're actually doing. They might be collaborating on the quiet, but making everyone else seem like they're arguing. But then I've seen them really mad at each other, you know, and looking like it was just about to fold, and trying to keep the peace by breaking out into a song or cracking a joke or something, anything to keep it together. It's the time in between where we get bored, you know, and sidetracked, and you've got to keep your chops together. Keep the old fingers hard on the end. If they soften up, you know, it could be disastrous. So you have to put them to work. And if it can remain always a pleasure when you're doing that, then that's half the battle.
2: Rolling Stones guitarist Ron Wood with Bob Costas on NBC in 1992. Another at least 37 years or more of history with the Rolling Stones laid ahead for Ronnie and the band at that point. Five or six more studio albums with the group, more solo albums from Ronnie himself, another dozen or so tours sprinkled out over those next four decades for the Rolling Stones. But a good, honest conversation between Bob and Ron there. We're going to hear some from Bob's interview with Mick Fleetwood of Fleetwood Mac here shortly. But, Bob, let me ask you, over all the years interviewing public figures, we've talked earlier about the tone you set on the later show. It seemed to make many of your guests really slide into a comfortable place where they might reveal more than to usual interviewers. Maybe the 1:30 a.m. time slot let them feel more comfortable about that. But were you challenging yourself to really try to get something more than what some of these public stars would usually present? Like their maybe more contrived facade, or what comes to mind about that challenge?
3: You know, there's various ways to go there. And it didn't always happen, but it fairly often happened that you got the guest on a subject or more revealing on a subject than they previously have been. And it just comes with some ease after a while, or some comfort on their part with this conversation and a sense of trust. Mm-hmm. You know, I often think about this now. Let's say, if not me, but if some person, 40-year-old person who was well-suited to the role, had a show like that, would guests be reluctant to be as forthcoming as they sometimes were with me, knowing that it doesn't stop here? It doesn't stop here in context with all the tone fully understood and appreciated, that immediately it is set upon by aggregators and people only interested in hot takes and clickbait. And so if they're telling a story or offering a thought that is somewhat sensitive and requires some nuance, they know it's going to be cannibalized right away. I wonder whether a show like that with the right person in this era could actually get the same results. Would people be as willing to be as vulnerable as they sometimes were with me and with other interviewers of the time, knowing that, as I said, it does not stop here and it's immediately taken out of context, fed into a disinformation machine, and the original tone, content, nuance, texture of it is destroyed?
2: Well, I think the answer is no, but I think it's also interesting. I think Michelle Phillips, the Mamas and the Papas, you bring up a topic, and she was very forthcoming talking about, you know, her relationships in the band and why they broke up and affairs she had. I mean, she didn't seem too shy to go there, but at one point, I think, you know, she sort of said, well, it's 1:30 in the morning. You know, who's going to find out? You know,
3: She was right then. She wouldn't be right now.
2: Wouldn't be right now. No, that's correct. There's no time of day that something can be spoken into a camera or microphone that wouldn't turn up the next day or minutes later in a billion social media fields, cut up into a, as you say, no context short clip. So you're right about that. Well, talking about another rocker who was pretty open about the drama in his group, we're going to hear next your interview with Mick Fleetwood of Fleetwood Mac about the famously intricate and dramatic inner drama about that group. Mick is pretty open, of course. At the time in 1990, he just published a tell-all book called My Life and Adventures in Fleetwood Mac. So here's Mick Fleetwood with Bob Costas, November 1990, on the NBC Later program.
0: Thanks for staying up later. Mick Fleetwood is with us, and his book, Fleetwood, My Life and Adventures in Fleetwood Mac, published by Morrow, is out now. And you've been trotting around a little bit, getting the word out about this, and Fleetwood Mac is back on the road.
4: Yeah, we've been on the road now the better part of 10 months, and we have about we start up in about a week for a little over 6 weeks, and then that's it for a while.
0: Fleetwood Mac was obviously one of the biggest groups of the 70s with the Fleetwood Mac album and then Rumors, which was the biggest selling album of the entire decade. It was on the charts longer than anything, even in the middle of the disco era. But Rumors outsold them all. How did you hit upon that formula? Because you and your band had been through a lot of different categories before you hit upon that pop rock style that worked for you so well.
4: That's true. The album before that was the Fleetwood Mac album, which was indeed the first album that Stevie and Lindsay performed with Fleetwood Mac. I've often been asked that question, whether it was thought about in terms of if we do this, you know. It really was a complete healthy accident, quite literally.
0: Just for younger viewers or someone who needs their memory jarred a little bit, during that Fleetwood Mac self-titled period and then the Rumors period, we're talking about songs like Monday Morning and Over My Head and Go Your Own Way and Warm Ways. Those were songs that really captured a feeling at that time. They were prototypically successful songs for that point in the 70s, 1976, 77.
4: Yeah. No, as I said, there was no pre-thought to it. Nonetheless, we realized when we made the first album with Stevie and Lindsay, there was something horribly right happening, and we all became aware of that.

0: we had, of course, no idea. If the first album did very well for us, it was fantastic. We sold a little over 4 million albums, and so we were in heaven by then anyhow. And what happened to Rumours was no one could have predicted that. I call it the mutant event.
1: Rumours was being recorded at a time and experienced its great success and the greatest popularity of the group amidst all sorts of personal turmoil involving almost everybody.
0: Frantic, yeah. Absolute frantic. None of us were spared. I wasn't spared. The only thing I was spared, I didn't have to confront my ex every day. Jenny, my ex-wife, mother of my two lovely daughters. So I was spared that.
1: She was not in the band, but everybody else was in the band and romantically involved.
0: Needless to say, one of my best friends hooked up with Jenny for a while, so that sort of shook me a bit. The band became, amazingly enough, the catalyst that got us all through that in a weird, sick fashion. And there was never a moment of giving up. We were all very much ensconced in what we were doing and committed.
1: John and Christy McVie are breaking up. Lindsey Buckingham's breaking up with Stevie Nicks. There's rampant drug use within the rock world. And there's all sorts of talk swirling around about the group, some of it true, some of it not true.
0: Yeah.
1: So that's where the title Rumours came from.
0: Yeah, it was John actually thought of that. He said, well, there's such a lot of stuff flying around, and he classified it as a living soap opera. He said, well, let's call the thing Rumours. There's enough flying around, and that was it. You know, the usual story when you're making an album, coming towards the end, you're always looking for a title. What should we call this thing? Last, you end up with hundreds sometimes of these wretched titles on the studio wall. And John just happened to say it one day, and everyone turned up, that's it, Rumours. Boom, end of story.
1: When Rumours was being made, you write that really the way in which each of these band members communicated with each other was through the songs, that there was virtually no communication.
0: It wasn't too much, apart from the musical aspects one had to definitely get into doing. And the situation we were in quite literally made its way into the songs and onto the vinyl, so to speak.

0: Thank you very much. We really appreciate it.
1: Silver Springs, Fleetwood Mac Live with Stevie Nicks singing right at Lindsey Buckingham about their breakup. More Bob Costas with Mick Fleetwood right after this break.

0: We're celebrating Bob Dylan's birthday this week on Folk Alley. Hey, I'm Cindy Howes, and we'll hear covers from Tim O'Brien, Joan Baez, the band, and of course, Bob Dylan himself. Hope you can join me this week on Folk Alley.
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2: I'm Paul Ingles with Bob Costas. Let's return to his interview with Mick Fleetwood of Fleetwood Mac from November 1990 on NBC.
3: What are some of the more outrageous on-stage happenings that you detail in the book? Because as I understand it, there would be nights when Fleetwood Mac was well-focused, they delivered a tight and exciting performance, then there'd be other nights where the stuff really hit the fan.
4: I think one of the worst moments was in New Zealand, and we were all pretty tanked up, and Lindsay was definitely tanked up, and he never drank a hell of a lot, and sometimes when he did, he would really go over the top, as we all do. I certainly have done. He suddenly took it upon himself. He started mimicking Stevie. We're in front of like 60,000 people. And she's, you know, as everyone knows, she does her cloak piece. And there was old Lindsay, like, with his jacket up over his head like this. Blowing up the microphone for you. And she had no idea. Because it was Stevie, if you don't know, she can see about 2 feet in front of her face anyhow. And then she eventually cottoned on what was going on. They got up to the microphone and she started singing across one of Lindsay's solos. And he took umbrage to that. I'm darn sure that's what sparked it off. So he goes over to her like this and gives her a little jab in the ankle, like with his foot. And he goes, "Oh, Christ, not now, please." She just carried on with nothing. And she did. And Lindsay's now getting really furious, right? And so he goes on, kick her again. Like, lucky she wears these big boots. So it sort of saved the real damage. But we were all just dying. And then it just disintegrated, basically. And that was a moment not to be relished. But we've all had our moments. I mean, I've crawled on stages where I thought, I'm not going to be able to do this. You know, I remember once in London and Wembley, I had been on a bender, a real bender, and I thought, my mother was there, actually, she came with me to the gig, and that was one time I really wanted to be with my mum. I said, "Mum, hold my hand, I mean, I was shaking like this, and we hadn't even started the wretched gig, and I managed to get through it, but not, you know, it's those moments are scary. They're also, quite frankly, unprofessional, but they've happened.
3: Stevie Nicks, I understand, is not pleased with some of the revelations in the book. Not disputing their accuracy, but it's sort of like, hey, why do this?
4: What happened was that I didn't let anyone read the book, and that was from the get-go, which is about 2.5 years ago when I started writing the book with Stephen Davis, and everyone sort of got interested and said, well, how about saying this, or what are you going to say? And I let it taper off, and they forgot that I was even writing a book. And then when the time came that the release of the book was set, I said, the book's finished, it's coming out. Oh, but we've got to read it. I said, well, no one's going to read it. And then I told Stevie, I said, I want you to know that I've mentioned our relationship and our love affair in the book, and you'll just have to trust me. Now, that wasn't enough for Stevie at that point. And she huffed and puffed about, I think you ought to let me read it. I said, no, no one's going to read the book until it comes out. At that point, she did I think it was in Us magazine, she did an interview with regards to something else. There was a profile on her. And she brought it up and said, I'm going to sue him and if he doesn't let me read it. And this is before the book was out. So that was taken. That's when it was, and I was having to joke about taking a private jet, maybe on the ensuing tour. When the book came out, all I can tell you is all is well. In fact, she said, I wish you put more in, but that's where that came from.
3: You've played a lot of different sorts of music through your career. Started out as a British blues band. There was a period where, for lack of a better description, you did some acid rock sort of things. You intersect, and I can't go through all the chronology because band members come and go and they overlap.
4: Right.
3: but Jimmy Page is in there, and Eric Clapton is in there, and Rod Stewart is in there, John Mayall is in there. Mm-hmm. You played with all of them at one time or another. And in fact, you were close, although you didn't play with them, close to the Beatles for a while.
4: Well, that's true. Being around something and being that close to a band that obviously was tremendously successful all over the world. But in England, they were our ambassadors to fame. They made the country famous, you know, more famous. That was tremendously exciting and wonderful memories. And George, who became my brother-in-law, I suppose you could say my ex-brother-in-law, George Harrison.
3: Yeah, Jenny was the sister of Patty Boyd.
4: Who right, who then married Eric, and they've since got divorced. Fascinating times. Got to go down the studio and be with them on a few sessions, just looking, you know, looking on at something that was so... And we were doing fairly well at that point at Fleetwood Mac, but a totally different echelons of success, you know, something that was you couldn't conceive.
3: You write that John and Paul definitely understood their role as the key guys in the group.
4: And some, I think so, yeah.
3: And sometimes... could use that in a less than subtle way to kind of exert their influence and power over the other two.
4: Yeah, there's one particular instance that definitely stuck out. And I was almost felt, oh, this is not right, it's too cruel. And they were a team, a rhetoric team, to say the least. As you can well imagine, John Lennon on form, in form, and Paul as well. It was catastrophic. I mean, if they wanted to rip you apart, you were a dead duck. And one night we came back and went around Paul's apartment, flat, and they started reading some Shakespeare parts between themselves. Mm-hmm. And I remember George was sort of half getting involved, and they just cut him to shreds, that kept him out of it. I always remember that. And at that time, they were the power, you know, within the band. It wasn't till later that George started writing more and had a personality musically of his own, and then therefore gained confidence. And he's just a terribly sweet man, and certainly tends to be on the shy side. So I knew that George just felt terrible, and I thought, I would never want to get caught between those two, ever. You know, count me out. I mean, they were on top, like, sharp as tacks.
3: Of all the various people you've performed with, be it Clapton or Stewart or Page or Mayall, who had the greatest rock and roll persona? I'm not talking about publicity or something that's image. I'm talking about when he or she stood on that stage, they had the greatest persona and the greatest ability to affect an audience.
4: I would have to say that Stevie has
3: Stevie Nicks.
4: Yeah. And next in line would be Rod Stewart, in terms of this is a real performer out there. If you were asking me musically, I would instantly say Peter Green.
3: Mm-hmm. Great guitar player.
4: Had the goods, and also had a very strong stage presence, but not in... It was a natural stage presence. Stevie, she's a show. She loves it. She thrives on it.

0: Thank you.
1: Stevie Nicks singing Rhiannon with Fleetwood Mac live in May of 1997. Performance released later that year on the Dance album. And Mick Fleetwood interviewed by Bob Costas on NBC's Later program in November of 1990. We're going to tee up one more interview by Bob Costas here that was done in the 10th year anniversary of the debut of MTV, music television. Hit the world in 1981, and the explosion of video production for new music releases followed. So, Bob, you sat down with Julian Temple, a London filmmaker who by then had directed some of the best of an at best uneven parade of music video art in the first 10 years of MTV. He directed iconic videos from the Sex Pistols, Stray Cats, Culture Club, The Kinks, Rolling Stones, David Bowie, Tom Petty, one of my favorite, This Note's for You from Neil Young. Any notes from you, Bob, before we hear this interview with Julian Temple on music videos?
2: As I remember, and this is kind of a broad stroke thing, because I don't remember that many particulars from that conversation of more than 30 years ago, but his point, or among his points, was that music videos were, as you just said, uneven. Some of them very good, some of them forgettable. But there was a conversation within the music community, and I talked with other musicians about this. Even if a music video was exceptionally well done, does that impose an image on the listener? Whereas previously, the listener could create his or her own images. How does this connect with their imagination? What does this spark in their mind, rather than having this particular thing be the video story of that song? Now, in some cases, I'm just thinking of randomly of one like Robert Palmer's Addicted to Love. That video was essential to the song. In other cases, maybe it would be better. Maybe this is an old school point of view, but I know that many artists whose careers predated the music video revolution were concerned about, as I said, having a certain storyline imposed upon the music.
1: Well, all that and more about the mixed history of music video with Julian Temple and Bob Costas on NBC's Later in May of 1991.
3: Thanks for staying up later. Our guest tonight is England's Julian Temple, and it might be fair to say that he stands alone in terms of directing and conceiving quality rock videos. It's a fairly new form, and most of it, or at least much of it, that you see on MTV is not of the highest quality. Would you agree to that?
4: Yeah, I think 90% is unwatchable, but I think that's true of most things, most television, you know, or most movies, actually. You know, the best music videos, I think, are as good as anything else out there. That they really, the powerful thing is that they exist to push the form of seeing things further forward. And that doesn't really exist as the reason of being for other mediums. You know, it is there as an experimental laboratory, visually. And has had an incredible impact on commercials, on movies, on a whole generation of kids who see three times as quick as their parents and probably six times as quick as their grandparents. And a lot of middle-aged film critics don't like that, but it's a reality that people are bombarded as they grow up with so many images today that they are very, very visually literate. And with videos, you can play with this new space that's opened up. You know, people are running a visual mile in like 0.0 of a second, whereas they used to take 4 minutes to do it, you know.
3: Before expanding on that, I should probably rattle off at least a short list of the people Julian Temple has worked with, and it's nothing if not eclectic. Neil Young on the one hand, Kenny Rogers on the other, Sid Vicious, Whitney Houston,
4: right,
3: Mick Jagger, Janet Jackson. There seems to be no rhyme or reason, except apparently you find something in the work of all of them that you feel you can amplify in some way.
4: Yeah, I think that, you know, that if someone is reaching millions of brains, there's something powerful about what gets them there, whether it's the record company or the myth machine behind them or the person or that person's talent. And all those things are interesting to me. And, you know, I think that you can work with someone and not be a shoeshine boy and not just be a sycophant and a flatterer. You can play with their legend and their place in the media circus. So for me, you know, Kenny Rogers is another cartoon character, and Sid Vicious is another one. You know, they do inhabit the same media landscape that rules more and more people's lives, and I take pop culture very seriously and feel very honored to work with. You know, it is a throwaway thing. It is a thing that it's like your breath. You breathe it in and you breathe it out, but it's that important. You live in it, and it's the world we live in. We don't live in Ibsen's 19th century anymore, and all these people are important. So
3: a common thread for sure is that there's some element of irreverence in all of them, and in most of them, the performers appear to be looking at themselves and laughing.
4: Yeah, I mean, I try to work with people who have a sense of humor about themselves. You know, I think most human beings do have that. And I find that, in a way, some of the older stars, you know, the people like David Bowie who's been around, or Mick Jagger or the Stones, you know, are willing to view their legend because they live with it every day. You know, it becomes something that they kick around like a dog, you know. The guys who've been around for a while do see themselves in the context of what they've done, and you're able to work with the meaning and the essence of that artist in a freer way than someone who's paranoid about where he's going to be around tomorrow. Yeah.
3: Let's just arbitrarily run through a list of some of the more memorable videos you've directed. There was Undercover with the Rolling Stones, where the secret police in San Salvador come and take them away from the Holiday Inn.
4: Right.
3: And some ghastly things unfold.
4: Yeah, mainly between Mick and Keith, which, you know, was going on at that time to an extent. I was trying to dramatize those two characters who are the two faces of the Rolling Stones. But at that time, I mean, there has always been a pressure, and it's still there, that music videos are supposed to be made for five-year-old kids, you know, and Undercover was an attempt to make a film, a little clip about a song that talked about the real world and, you know, to break away from the teddy bear, you know, let's film the haircut attitude to videos.
3: Jagger winds up witnessing his own execution.
4: Well, there's, you know, there are references to a lot of things in there. I mean, he sings in one of his songs about suiciding on the stage, and I was playing with the way that people watch MTV on that video. I don't know if you remember that there are two kids changing the channel.
3: Yeah.
4: They fight over the channel, and one is watching just a straight performance of the Stones, and the other is somehow tuned into this channel where they're illustrating the song in a different way.

0: with the Rolling Stones, you work with the Kinks.
1: Kinks, I love the Kinks. Partly because I'm English and there's a great legacy of musical and older things in the Kinks than rock and roll. There's a whole Victorian blue joke comedian aspect to the Kinks. They have a really long-term perspective on England, amongst other things. But and surprisingly, you know, when they did things like You Really Got Me, that was the birth of heavy metal in many ways. But they have this double-edged thing of being really a rock and roll band and somehow historians of England. You know, I love that.
0: And yet Come Dancing, which you did the video for, is one of their sweeter songs.
1: Yeah. Well, it's always bittersweet with Ray. He's never simple. You know, there's a lot of sadness in that song, and there's a sense of loss in that song, as well as a parody of, there's a humor about that whole ballroom dancing trip, you know, the Arthur Murray thing. But there's a nostalgia for it as well, which is what's great about him.

0: however dismayed somebody might be about the general quality of music videos, to a fair person, there's no denying that whatever tiny percentage of them are of high quality, that percentage qualifies as really like a short film. It's not just, shouldn't just be categorized as a music video. It's a short film, which has as much legitimacy on its own terms as what we'd think of as a regular movie, I guess.
1: Oh, I mean, I think every other month there is a music video that comes along that jolts the whole medium of visual imagery further forward. And, you know, I'm proud to be involved in that. I love baiting these middle-aged critics who put down music videos as some second-rate thing to do, because I don't think they understand the world they're living in. I think they're living, you know, and these are the same people who cheered Jean-Luc Godard when he did a jump cut in 1960 or whatever, and, you know, appalled the middle-aged critics at that time by doing it. These are the same people who now refuse to see that film language is sped up and become more abstract and more sophisticated. And that, to me, is a new playground for filmmakers, something that we should embrace and explore and push. And to me, the whole point of doing a movie is to do something that's never been done before. Those are the best movies. And the reason I love to work in this format is that it's a laboratory to try new things and explore and do things that haven't been done, you know.
0: Julian Temple, of all the videos that I've seen that you directed, my favorite one is This Note's for You, which is a perfect vehicle for Neil Young in every way.
1: Well, you know, Neil is, I think, one of the few people from the 60s who's not atrophied, you know. He still, I think, has the same openness, the same rebel heart that he always had. And so to work with Neil and to be able to weave that fine line between... I mean, what we were doing was going for the wallet, you know. If it's sex and drugs, that's one thing. But this was, and to me, there's no point in shocking just for the sake of shocking and being banned just because it's something that Madonna can do. I think you can do it in a way that makes people think, and then it's valuable. And with Neil Young, we were, you know, it was a wonderful song about selling the soul of the music. You know, I would like to make videos that defend the soul of the music.

0: most frequently heard criticism of music videos in general, which is even if they're skillfully done, even if they make an emotional connection in and of themselves, they seem to offer a single way of viewing that record, as opposed to driving down the road in 1965 and you hear the Righteous Brothers and you remember who you were with and what you were thinking and everything else that surrounded that, and you make up your own reality to accompany it. Here, it's almost being force-fed to you. Is that valid?
1: I think that is very valid. I think, music video was invented as a kind of life support system for a music that was dying, basically. And the Sex Pistols, who I worked with early on, were saying that very strongly, I think. But in a way, it brought the patient back to life, but it does vegetabilize the patient. It does destroy the ambiguity. The great thing about a great rock and roll song or any popular song is the resonances of different people listening to it. You know, someone's in the bath, someone's in the car, as you say, it means a different thing. And I think the secret, in a way, to good videos is to understand that they are going to be seen a lot of times. There's a repeatability factor in them, which is also change the way people see things forever. When our parents or grandparents saw a movie, it was something that spooled through a projector and that was it. Now we know we can stop a movie, watch it again, rent it again, rewind it, fast forward it, freeze it. You have a lot more control over a moving image than you ever did before. And music video in a sense was at the vanguard of that, because it was a form that was created to be seen 20 times a week or 20 times a day. And the secret of the best ones of them are that they try and capture that same ambiguity that a great song has, that, you know, it's like a cold capsule. You take it and you get something from it immediately, and over a period of time it releases a little more. It's like a riddle, you know, that you go round and round and you enjoy trying to solve, and finally you may get the answer.
0: Isn't another potential drawback that with this emphasis on video, popular music becomes, even more than it used to be, about fashion more so than about music? It was always about fashion to an extent, but there's also a legitimate distinction between fashion and style, and fashion is never something you want to value over the merit of the music itself. And it seems like there are a lot of popular artists today whose primary appeal is what they do on video rather than the merit of the record standing alone.
1: Yeah, I think that's true, that it's videogenic kind of teddy bear acts have got a lot of exposure that they wouldn't have got before video. But again, you know, my real point is that you should work in the belly of that beast. That's what's happening. And that you can make videos that are aware of that medium and that reach the audience that need to be reached. It's not people like you and me who say, well, we're looking at this and it is a terrible thing. It's the people who are growing up bombarded and taught to think that way, that if you work in that medium, you can use the language that is the language of today, rather than wishing it was a 19th century narrative novel language. So there is a powerful thing about videos that, one, allows you to experiment and push the medium, but two, is still in sync with a very, very large audience, which is a powerful combination.
2: 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And hey, Bob, that's a wrap on our 10-part series of highlights from your music figure interviews on NBC's Later back in the day. And before we sign off, I just want to thank you again for giving us this access and for giving this slightly younger broadcaster than you, myself, the inspiration to not only do quality sports casting, which I did for a while in my career, but through your broader interview work on Later, really inspired me to try lots of different things in my time in broadcasting. I've admired your devotion to quality and thought in everything you've done, and it's meant a lot to me to collaborate with you on this thing.
3: Well, Paul, I'm very appreciative of the kind words. 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And I'm just very appreciative both to you and to your audience for your interest in it.
2: 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Thanks for listening. And Bob, we'll catch you later.
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4: 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Up next, it's Folk Alley for 2 hours, celebrating Bob Dylan's 85th birthday. At 10 tonight, it's an hour of Broadway from Radio's Golden Age on Tuned to Yesterday. Orson Welles and the Campbell Playhouse bring us an adaptation of Showboat from 1939. 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
5: Welcome to Folk Alley, your weekly deep dive of the best in folk roots and Americana. I'm your host, Cindy Howes, and today, oh boy, I am pumped. A Bob Dylan tribute show in honor of Bob's birthday. Bob was born, of course, Robert Allen Zimmerman, May 24th, 1941, in Duluth, Minnesota. This first set will start with songs from his early career. 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
6: I'm out here 1,000 miles from my home.